0: When I was 13 years old, I experienced something in life that changed my whole perspective of a purpose and what I'm really here for. Okay? There was an awakening at 13. It was a blessing, but it was also a bad experience. It was very traumatic as a child. You know, I went to this radio station. Long story short, folks, I went to a radio station and I got mistreated very poorly. And I said, one day when I grow up, I'm going to be the guy at the radio station playing all the kids' music. All right, that was my goal. I wanted to get in a position to where I could play all the kids' music. And the funny thing is I'm grown up now, and I don't call these people behind the scenes kids. You know, these are my peers. But I'm very grateful and thankful that these independent artists allow me to take a chance. And I want to thank Young Bam 100, first of all. Young Bam 100 has been riding with me on this journey with collegeradiodirectory.com day one. The guy's been behind me 100%. And if you guys haven't heard Young Bam 100 here at 104.5, stick around because it's the last song of the night. Could be. I'm preparing to end the show, but I may get one or two more songs that trickle in, okay? But I want to say this. Chances, choices, and change. That's it, folks. You got to have chances with choices with change. And see, like, every day that we wake up, we're given a chance. We're getting a chance to become better. We're getting a chance to grow. We're getting a chance to love deeper. We're getting a chance to learn from yesterday and create a better tomorrow. But here's a powerful thing about chances. A chance by itself doesn't change your life. What changes your life is a choice. It's a choice you make with a chance. Okay? Because every day we are making choices. The choices to believe, or the choice to doubt, the choice to grow, or the choice to forgive. The choice to stay the same. The choice to forgive or carry on the weight that we got, that the burdens of yesterday. The choice to chase our dreams or keep waiting for the perfect moment. Have you ever waited for the right chance, the right choice, when you're going to do something? Have you? I want to encourage you to stop waiting for the perfect moment. Just stop waiting and just go for it. And one thing I've learned is your life today is connected to the choices you made yesterday. And your life tomorrow will be shaped by the choices you make today. Sometimes we want change, right? Sometimes we want change, but we don't want to make the new choices. We want a different future, but we want to keep holding on to the same habits. We want to keep holding on to the same mindset, right? The same fears that keep us stuck in the same place. But see, here's the thing, folks. Real growth starts when you finally say something has to change. And that change starts with you or me. But you have to say the change starts with me, man. Because change isn't always easy. Growth can be uncomfortable. A new chapter can be scary. But sometimes the things we're afraid of to change is the very things holding us back from the life we've been praying for. The truth is, folks, every great success story started with someone taking a chance. Okay? Every great success story started with someone taking a chance, someone who made a choice, someone decided, I may not know exactly how this is going to work out, but I believe enough to try. You know, I believe enough to try the new business, the new dream, the healthier lifestyle, the better relationships, the better version of you, the better version of yourself. Okay? You've got to believe enough to try. It all starts with a decision. So tonight, guys, tonight, not tomorrow, tonight, ask yourself these three questions. I got three of them. What chance am I afraid of? What's the chance? Why am I afraid? Ask yourself that. What choice do I need to make? And then ask yourself, what change is necessary for me to grow? Because your next level will require a new version of you, a stronger version of you, a wiser version of you, a more intellectual version of you. And let's not forget to be intentional, okay? Don't let fear make your choices for you. Don't let past control of your chances take that away from you, okay? Don't run from change, guys. When you change might be leading you towards your purpose in life, okay? Remember this, a chance can open up the door. A choice can help you walk through it. But a change is what allows you to become the person you were meant to be. I want you guys to keep growing, keep believing, and keep moving forward, because every new day is another chance to make a choice to embrace change. You feel me, baby? I'm your boy, DJ BJ Clark, and here's Young Bam 100 with Chances.
1: It's your boy Bell, let me go ahead and talk to him for a minute, man. Look, in the end, we only gonna regret the chances we don't take. You grow by making mistakes, keeping your faith in, taking chances. Only Lord knows what I'm working on, so I'm gonna keep going till they understand it.

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1: Take the chances, man.
0: Hustle hard and stack it like you planned it. 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
1: It's Young Bam 100 with Chances. Make sure you guys go and learn more about Young Bam 100. It's Young Bam 100 on Instagram, Facebook, YouTube, all over. Those are very, very powerful songs. They're very powerful songs that we're getting here, folks. The thing is, I have handpicked all the music here at 104.5. And my main intention, I am intentionally trying to give you guys music that's uplifting, positive, and life-changing. Okay? And that's the thing. I just want good music. And I know that these independent artists, they get it. They know we have to stop feeding each other garbage. And we have to start liking real music. And that's why people tune in to 104.5. It's not because I play the top Billboard hits. Who needs that? As a matter of fact, those artists that you hear on the top Billboard charts, they were independent artists here too. I diverse. Or is it I digress? I think it's I digress. Zay Money, whatever you, it's a brand new one. I'm interested. We're going to have an encore here. I have two songs that just came in, and I want to check them out. So, we'll start with Zay Money, and I'll play the other. I think it's Solar. Is it Solar Series? Sirius? Is that what it is? Is that what it is, babe? I don't know. We'll find out. How about that? You're listening to DJ BJ Clark.

Man, I'm telling you, that hook right there was catchy, bro. Zay Money would pop out, but the name of that song was called Whatever. Whatever. That's cool, man. Zay Money came with a different vibe. I was digging the different vibe, bro. Yes, you got to show people that you're versatile. I know we like to dance, but I like to hear what's on your mind, bro. Great song. Kudos to you. I'm going to put a star on it, baby. I'm going to put a star on it. Zay Money is 13 years old, and he's up and coming, and we're going to support the young man all the way to the top, okay? All right. I got somebody talking to me behind the scenes. I'm going to play this next song. I'll be right back.

Well, there it is. I was really vibing to that song right there. And you know what? The vibe was great. Solar Darius. Sirius? I think it's Sirius, right? I got it right. I know I did. Because he said Darius, Sirius, Sirius. So I'm putting a star on it. And I appreciate you for sending me the final mix of that. I mean, that was a great mix, the way it was coming through. I had Mr. Midwest behind the scenes with me, and we was just chopping it up. We're going to get a special exclusive interview with Mr. Midwest in October. I like that. That sounds good to me, man. He's coming up to Chicago. He's down there in Houston, baby. But, you know, everybody needs to come see DJ Bajay. But anyways, we're going to hear a track by Mr. Midwest. And the name of this song is called Unlucky in Love. And you heard it first right here on 104.5 WRFU.

I was going to play a song back to back. I was really going to give it to you. I'm still going to give it to you. Okay? I was trying to see if this guy was actually still on the live with me. Ooh, there it is, feedback. I was waiting for the feedback to come through eventually. How about I do this? I'll be right back. It's sometimes in life, it's better late than never. You know what I'm saying?

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0: 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So that's the Urbana-Champaign Independent Media Center. So we would welcome you to learn more about the Independent Media Center and to, you know, you might even want to have a radio show here on WRFU. Check out the meetings we have for that once a month. There are ways to get involved. And, you know, there's a lot of good going on here. People trying to be more mutually involved in their community and world, and in all kinds of areas, social, ecological, trying to generate well-being and pull us out of things that are not. So I'm going to just go right to a talk online and let you guys enjoy that. This is Heather Cox Richardson, who is a politics historian who puts out talks and writings regularly on her Facebook page and some of the other forums that she uses for publishing her writing. She has a very thorough approach, and I hope you enjoy it if you are not familiar. And this is her politics chat from today, July 9th, 2026. So here's Heather Cox Richardson.
1: And she starts out with some from Robbinsville, North Carolina, Northfield, Massachusetts, Southern New Jersey, Frederick, Maryland, Philadelphia.
0: In the chat that's going on at the time, she's
1: one just went by. Highpool, UK, Newburyport, Massachusetts.
0: People from all over the place.
1: Something looked like a joke that just went flying by, and I didn't see it. Oh, Mont-Tremblant in Canada, Laramie, Wyoming, where my college roommate grew up, Tucson. And Facebook is here, Melbourne, Florida, Bowdoin, Maine. It's always so much fun to see where people are from. And hi from Pemaquid. I just this second got in off the water, and it is beautiful out there. All right. So I hope you all are taking some time away from politics to enjoy your summer and wherever you are. I'm trying to do the same. And like I say, today is a beautiful day. And when I'm done here, I'm going to go swimming with a friend. I'm going to answer the questions that you asked first that are easiest, I think, to answer, because it's always fun sort of to get them out of the way. And then, you know, there's a couple of things on my mind. And actually, I'm going to start with one of them. And that is that I did an interview today with Scott McFarlane of McFarlane News. And if you have time, I'd urge you to check it out, not only because he's really interesting, but we talked a lot about the news and what's happening in the news and what we try to do for people every day. And I thought it was really interesting, the overlaps between what he does and what I do and what that might look like going forward. So I would urge you to check that out. And that's got me thinking a lot, actually, about politics, which is why I started with that. But let me cover some of the questions that you asked. Let me start with what's happening in Maine with the Senate race to replace Susan Collins, the Republican senator from Maine. Graham Platner, who was the Democratic nominee, has not dropped out of that race. What he has done is he has suspended his campaign. It's not the same thing as dropping out. And in fact, that's an important distinction to notice because it often gets mushed together in the media when people suspend their campaigns. And there's a legal reason that you do that. It's to do with funding and so on. But it also means it's still on the ballot. So, for example, when Governor Janet Mills suspended her campaign, she was still on the primary ballot. Anyway, Graham Platner last night suspended his campaign. He did not withdraw from the ballot. He has until Monday to withdraw from the ballot. And his advisors have told Axios that he does not plan to do that until Monday, until the last possible moment, which suggests he is hoping there might be a groundswell of support for him, enabling him to stay in the race. That's not going to happen. In fact, there's a huge groundswell in the main Democratic Party to get rid of him and to move forward. But just to be clear, when people are looking at that race, he has not yet left the race. And he's concentrating his firepower not on Susan Collins, the person that the Democrats want to beat, but rather on what he is calling the Democratic establishment. And that's deeply problematic. We are in a moment when the Democratic Party is changing very rapidly, as I've talked about. But the idea that the enemy is within the party rather than outside of it is just misguided at this point. I did an interview the other day. Unfortunately, I can't remember with who right now, in which I talked about the fact that parties need both the outsiders to whip up votes and the insiders to get things done, and they really shouldn't be at war. So that's really an unfortunate situation right now. There are a number of people who are eager to destroy both the Democratic and the Republican parties, always have been. The problem with that is that's not a popular position in the country at large. And what happens is you end up losing seats to the people who do that. All right. So then the next question you asked me about was about Mitch McConnell. What's going on with Mitch McConnell? Unclear what's going on with Mitch McConnell, who had a medical emergency of some sort. There is an emergency tape suggesting he had a heart attack more than 3 weeks ago, I believe. And shortly after he had that event, he has been in the hospital ever since. But shortly after he had that event, his wife, Elaine Chao, went to China, leaving him behind. And she came out with a statement either yesterday or the day before saying that there was nothing in his medical condition that required her to stay in the United States while she had a meeting set up in China. The whole thing is extremely weird. A couple of days ago, a number of Republican media figures and lawmakers claimed to have spoken with McConnell. They all said they had spoken with him about 20 minutes. It was canned enough that many people were suspicious that he had had these conversations, including me. But since then, the governor of Kentucky, Andy Beshears, who's a Democrat, wrote an open letter to McConnell's office saying that the people of Kentucky deserve an update on his health. He is supposed to be representing them, and nobody's heard anything or knows anything about where he might be. And that's just odd. It's weird. And one of the themes that I won't hit today, but that is a theme that I'll be picking up in the next, probably in the next few days, unless something else big happens. And that is, always remember that knowledge is power. If you know what is happening, you have the power to react to it. And this is obviously, you know, it's a trope, but it's also an important theme. If you think about Romeo and Juliet, for example, or if you think about Pride and Prejudice, who knows what, who has what information matters a whole lot about how things play out. And the keeper of information, or somebody who can steal information from somebody else, is the person ultimately who has power. And you see this again and again in ideas like gaslighting, the idea that somebody convinces you of something that is not true. They're taking away your power to make good decisions about your own life. And the fact that we have a senator who we don't know what his condition is just odd. And there are many ways in which the Trump administration is not telling us things that we have the right to know. And that's a real problem. You know, we should know what our government is doing. And the fact that we don't is an attempt to make sure we can't react to it. Because if you don't know who is doing what, you can't really fight back. So always remember going forward that knowledge is power. And keeping knowledge away from constituents is a way to reduce their power. And this is a great example of that. All right. But let's get to the bigger questions and the many big questions that you asked about that I think tell a story, because there are many ways in which today's America is revisiting the events of last year, but they're doing it in sort of a pale copy, which might say something about the way the country is right now. So let's start with the fact that Trump came into office saying he was going to stop foreign wars and so on, but in fact, he has struck more countries than any president I can think of in recent years who wasn't actively at war, like during World War II. And appears to have embroiled us in war with Iran by striking it on February 28th. And this appears to be a war that he can't get out of. At the same time, it's a war he says is not a war unless he wants it to be a war. He has not gotten congressional approval for it or buy-in from any of our allies in this war. But what he has done is twofold. The thing that you're reading about a lot is the Strait of Hormuz carried about, it turns out more than 20, about 27% of the world's seaborne oil. And choking that off is creating inflation around the world, but certainly in the United States. And that is projected to get higher by the end of the summer, not least because we're facing shortages of oil, but also because the Strait of Hormuz also carried about 30% of the world's seaborne fertilizer. And that means that crops will produce less this year, and that's going to cause an increase in prices. And while that's going to hurt the United States very badly, it's really going to hurt developing nations. So you're seeing the effects of Iran in the economy in the United States, where you're seeing, you know, pretty high inflation now, but you're also seeing it in a really dramatic shift in foreign impressions of the United States. America, the United States of America, has been the big dog since World War II for many reasons, because of the degree to which we built up our munitions, but also because of so many of the alliances that we put together after World War II that really were backstopped by the idea of the American military. And there has been since then this idea that the United States was super strong and it could throw its weight around in a really big way. But what Iran illustrated to a lot of people was that the American military, for all its might, couldn't actually impose its will on a medium-sized power that that has simply had to maintain its existence, its governmental existence, and withstand what the U.S. threw at it. And so you're seeing increasingly things like what has been happening at a NATO summit in Ankara, Turkey over the last couple of days, a day ago. And that is Trump is blustering, he's bullying, he's sort of saying making all the demands that he has been making for Greenland and so on. But people basically are just paying no attention to him. They're just waiting him out. And that realignment of the world away from the United States, so that Europe, for example, is pulling together much more strongly for its own defense as well as for its own trade, which I'll talk about in a minute, that's a really big change. And that's something that a year ago, many of us were worried about what would happen in the long term with the United States backing away from so many of its international commitments. We were worried about what that would look like. I never dreamed we would see it dismantled as quickly as it has been dismantled. So you're seeing that, and you're seeing the fact that Trump really can't find a way out of his war on Iran without ending up in a much worse place than he was on February 27th. And what they're really trying to do now with the end of the ceasefire, which was never really a ceasefire, it was an attempt to bring down the price of oil. But you're seeing increased strikes now from the United States and from Iran, both on the American strikes on Iran and the Iranian strikes on American military installations in Bahrain and Kuwait. What you're really seeing is the fact that Trump really, really, really just wants to reopen the Strait of Hormuz, which had been open before he started striking it. And it really doesn't look like that's going to happen. We'll see how, you know, what eventual negotiations look like. But essentially, Iran has learned that it can simply close the Strait of Hormuz and control the world economy. That's going to have repercussions, big repercussions, way downstream. Among other things, it really is jump-starting the renewable energy revolution in countries other than the United States, where Trump is stopping us from doing that. But that actually may be a good thing for the globe in the long term. It's just not the way we intended to get there, right? So we're back to this idea. We're back to this war with Iran, back to the attempt to impose our will on other countries, except in this case, it has backfired really profoundly. But now another thing you're seeing that seems to be sort of an echo of last summer is that ICE raids and ICE arrests are spiking again. They're going up again. You may have seen them more in the news than they have been, but they are... And they are, you know, there was recently a shooting in Houston where ICE agents shot and killed an undocumented immigrant from Mexico. And at this point, the news is reporting, of course, what ICE has said, of course, is that this man attacked them. But we have learned that we can't trust anything ICE says about these kinds of encounters, because repeatedly it has turned out that they have been lying, that they were the aggressors rather than the people who ended up losing their lives. But we have gotten news just today that ICE is, and the United States officials are trying to get the witnesses to that shooting, to that what very well may turn out to be a murder, to leave the country, to self-deport, so there won't be any witnesses. Again, there you go back to transparency, and we should know what our government is doing. And it's taking of a life matters, right? It matters to the person, it matters to the family, but it also matters to us, because we should be standing law. And if they take that away from us, we won't know what that looks like. So you're seeing us go back to that, but go back to it not in the way that the administration did it last year, which was really in your face. Kristi Noem with her videos and you know, the really attempt to take over U.S. cities and so on. Instead, you're seeing, again, this kind of an encounter where there is a quieter attempt simply to arrest an undocumented group of people and then to kill one of them and then to get rid of the witnesses. And that's, again, a reprise of last year, but what's the word I'm looking for? I'm not trying to downplay it. They're trying to do it on the down low, is what I'm trying to say there. But then there's other things that we're seeing as well. The Trump corruption continues hugely, right? And people asked me about the corruption, and somebody said, is this as bad as Teapot Dome? Teapot Dome is a 1921 scandal involving the leasing of oil lands in repositories of oil that were owned or leased by the United States. And the thing about the corruption that's going on in the Trump administration right now that is mind-blowing, and you can Google this and you can listen to this yourself. Economist Paul Krugman, and I like him very much. I don't know him personally very well, but he and I do a show together once a month called Lunch Money. And he's really smart and he's really thoughtful. And he's just really an interesting guy. And he has this place where he takes down the Trump corruption. And he points out that the Teapot Dome scandal, which has made it into the American lexicon as one of the worst scandals in American history, is the equivalent. What Trump is doing and the Trump family is doing is the equivalent of a Teapot Dome every single day. Every single day, they are stealing that much money as if it is Teapot Dome every single day. So we have that corruption really taking over the administration and echoing what they've been doing since they got into office, which is grabbing as much stuff as they possibly can. But then there's another way in which the present summer seems to be echoing what happened last year, but in a down low, paler fashion. And that is, Trump appears suddenly to have snapped back to the idea of managing the United States economy by tariffs. But in this case, instead of rolling out his Liberation Day tariffs, which the Supreme Court found unconstitutional, and trying to use all these different laws that, again, are being challenged in court successfully, he just, the other day, out of the blue, he was very angry at the NATO summit about the fact that NATO countries didn't stand with the United States when he attacked Iran. Now, mind you, the only people that he appears to have consulted before he attacked Iran was the Crown Prince of Saudi Arabia, MBS, and Benjamin Netanyahu, the Prime Minister of Israel. The three of them appear to have decided this was a good idea, not including anybody else, including the United States Congress, which is the body that is supposed to determine whether or not the United States goes strikes another country. But the Trump, once he got into trouble over there, he appeared to think that he could call on NATO allies to come help the United States. But what he does not seem to be able to grasp is that NATO is a defensive alliance. It is not an offensive alliance. So they simply could not say, oh, yes, we will go in, not least because it was a loser's game, right? It was already clear after a couple of days that it wasn't going to work, and that what you would do if you would go in was really risk, destabilizing the Middle East even further and including your country in that kind of a battle. Anyway, Trump got very angry that Spain had not permitted the United States to use its airfields to attack Iran or its airspace. And the leader of Spain is a leftist, and Trump suddenly just turned complaining about Spain at this meeting, at this NATO meeting. And Scott Bessent, the Treasury Secretary, was standing behind him, and he said, I don't want to do business with them anymore. We're not going to do any business with Spain anymore. Cut them off from everything, which is wackadoodle for many reasons. First of all, because Trump does not have the power to do in any kind of tariffs that way, which is what you'd have to do. The Constitution literally gives it to Congress and no one else, which is what the Supreme Court said. Also, Spain is a major trading partner for us. And finally, Spain is a member of the EU. So as Krugman again pointed out, it would be rather like, you know, the EU saying, we're not going to do any business with Florida. I mean, it just doesn't work that way. This is a major trading bloc. So this one of the things that this did was it highlighted Trump's deteriorating mental state. And I have to say, somebody complained recently in public that I speak about his mental state. And I would say at this point, if you are not speaking about his mental state, you have you're doing your viewers a real disservice. And I would urge you to watch him yourself. His videos are available on YouTube. The White House doesn't publish them anymore. They cut them before they publish them so that you don't necessarily see what's going on. But if you have any doubts, I urge you to watch them and see what you conclude from them. The fact that, for example, he referred in at the NATO meeting to the Islamic Republic of Japan, strikes me as being a bit of a problem and appeared to confuse Zelensky and the president of Ukraine and Vladimir Putin, the president of Russia. I mean, there's his capacity to do the job seems impaired. But then there's some other things going on as well. One of the things that is hanging out there right now, Epstein files. Those Epstein files are not going away. Katie Fang is an independent journalist, sued for a number of them, and the judge granted her lawsuit, said, you're right, you have to turn these things over by July 2nd. They were specific files from the Epstein files that had been redacted that she said should not have been redacted. And the judge said, yeah, you better do it or tell us why not. And the Department of Justice basically said, we're not going to do it. We think we have done everything we have to. We're not going to do it. That, of course, is being challenged. And they're not going to go away, those files. There is also, speaking of which, the fact that Trump is now trying to get his acting attorney general, Todd Blanche, confirmed by the Senate. And again, this is a weird reprise, if you will, of last year when you had Pam Bondi in there. And Pam Bondi was absolutely an operative. But when she was confirmed, she had been the attorney general of Florida. She did have a bit of a resume. It wasn't necessarily clear. I mean, I'm giving him the benefit of the doubt here, but you could see why Republican senators maybe could have said, okay, we'll let her through. I, of course, objected to that big time, but But, you know, you could make that argument. You can't do that with Blanche. Blanche has been very obviously covering for Trump over the Epstein files, not least by working with Ghislaine Maxwell, Epstein's associate, to get her moved to a better prison situation, despite her conviction for sex trafficking. I think it was sex trafficking. Yeah, it was, I think. And then the many ways in which he has been trying to punish Trump's political opponents for not standing with Trump. This is really, really obvious. And it's not, again, it's just sort of, it's like, Trump is a lot weaker than he was last year. Are you really going to be able to get this through? So that's out there as well. And then there are a number of ways in which the administration continues to try and do active things, not just fight back against things, to try and do active things that also seem pale in comparison to last year. So I'm going to remind you again that Trump has been on again about taking Greenland. Greenland is an autonomous island that belongs to Denmark. The United States of America put it in writing, I think it was in 1913, that we would never challenge that when we purchased the Danish West Indies, East Indies, West Indies. This is part of a treaty, and he suddenly has decided that the United States should take Greenland. Greenland is an ally, by the way, and if the United States wants to work more closely with it, it certainly could do so. But there seems to be something else at work there, and that is Trump appears to be clinging to this idea that Russian President Vladimir Putin also clings to, the idea that instead of the world that stabilized the globe since World War II, the idea of international alliances and defensive alliances like NATO, the freedom of the seas that permits world trade and has lifted more than a billion people out of poverty since World War II, that instead of that world in which you can't invade your neighbors and you need to and you can't go take other people's resources, that in fact they want to see a world that has basically carved the globe up into different spheres for powerful actors. And this has been something that Vladimir Putin has been pushing for a long time. It's one of the reasons he invaded Ukraine twice. It's one of the reasons he's been trying to reabsorb countries that split apart after the USSR came apart in 1991. And clearly Trump, from the moment he got into office, intended to do a very similar thing where the United States would simply take control or force other countries to become satellites of the United States. So while people are looking at Greenland right now, and Trump is once again talking about Greenland, there's also been a move from the White House to have a meeting at the White House of, so far they've invited 60 countries to stand against what they are calling left-wing terrorism. And the European countries that have been invited to this are looking at it like, you know, our real problem here is not left-wing violence as much as it is right-wing violence. Although, you know, there is some of both for sure in every country, but the real looming problem for the European Union and for the United States of America is on the right now, not on the left. But one of the pieces of this is that in the moves that the United States under Trump has made in Latin America especially, but also to some degree in South America, has been to prop up right-wing leadership in those countries. In, Javier Milei, for example, and for, you know, the United States got involved in the election in Honduras. And by saying that they will stand against left-wing terrorism, it sure looks to me like they're talking about gaining even more control over the governments in, you know, to the south of us, where they will be able to exercise the kind of spheres of influence that Vladimir Putin has called for and that Trump clearly likes the idea of. You know, you think about things like the fact that the United States went down into Venezuela, took out the leader of Venezuela and his wife, and permitted the member of his party to stay behind, Delcy Rodriguez, who is now working with the United States. And, you know, you think about that and you think about the fact that according to the best sources we have, once again, this is not transparent, the United States has taken about $8 billion of oil out of Venezuela since that I'm guessing, about a, well, I don't know what you call it, a coup, I guess, in Venezuela in January, taking about $8 billion out. As you know, Venezuela had a horrific, heartbreaking set of earthquakes on June 24th. And the United States has pledged $300 million to help the country dig out from that earthquake. And, you know, math is not my strong point, but I think that that's something that should have somebody looking into it personally, because we don't know what's happening to that money, those that oil and the money from it he's taking out. So you have that sort of spheres of influence theme there. But then you also have what people are looking at with this idea of left-wing terrorism that the administration is pushing, and that's the attempt to criminalize the idea of political opposition to Trump, with the argument that those people who are standing against him are communists. Now, I want to call out here, there is something circulating on social media saying that it looks like a Trump post from Truth Social, and it looks like he is saying he's going to put communists in jail. That is fake. That is not real. All right. It looks real. It is not real. And if you see things like that, and people are reacting hugely to this, because it's not outside the realm of possibility. I've said this to you before. There is a website called TrumpsTruth.org that collects everything that he puts on Truth Social. And it's, to me, it's just an absolute godsend, because if you tried to use Truth Social as I did when I was trying to do this without Trump's truths, it's really, really hard to use because it's flooded constantly with advertisements. And you just, it's, you know, you click on something and it jumps. I mean, it's really difficult. And now that you can find his tweets in order, without the advertising, it just makes following him a lot easier. And so that's the first thing I did. I saw that purported tweet, and then I went to Trump's Truth, and it wasn't there. And then I went back to social media and discovered everybody else saying, oh, this is fake. And I thought, well, I could have saved myself the time of going over. But just so you know, that is not true, that tweet that is going everywhere. Now, that being said, Trump very clearly is doubling down on the idea that his opponents are communists. This is really interesting from a psychological perspective for Trump, because Trump really, if you think about him, which I have done more than I want to, let me tell you, but his great moment in the sun, you know, the moment when he was on top of the world, was the 1980s. And much of his mindset remains in the 1980s. And his glee with which he has glommed onto the word communists in this moment just strikes me once again of him being back in the 1980s and ever so happy to be there. But for the rest of us, the threat of communism is just gone. I mean, for most Americans at this point, you don't even haven't really lived in a world that was dominated by the great communist powers. And even powers that are nominally communist now are really not fully communist any longer. But he clearly thinks that that's such a frightening word that people will react crazily to it. And this is interesting for me, because the idea of communism and socialism in the United States is very different than it is in the concept of international communism. We start to see people complaining about socialism and communism in the United States in 1871. That's before the Bolshevik Revolution of 1917, 1871. And it comes out of the American South, where white Democrats, formerly Confederates, don't want Black voting. And what they say is that Black men are uneducated and they are poor. And if you let them vote, they're going to vote for politicians who will promise them roads and schools and hospitals and so on. And those can only be paid for by tax dollars. And because only white people have any property, that's going to mean a redistribution of wealth from white people to Black people. And that's socialism. And after the Paris Commune of March through May of 1871, they begin to call it communism. This is long before people are talking about imposing Marxist governments on the rest of the world. But in the United States, those ideas of socialism and communism went back to the idea of minority voting, racial minorities voting. And I think Trump, unconsciously, because I know he doesn't know this history, is tapping into that. Basically, it's something that an embattled white group of people has rolled out every time they want to make sure that minorities can't vote. So one of the things that people ask me about every single week is that you know, old chestnut, we're not a democracy, we're a republic. Why is that? Where did that come from? That comes from the John Birch Society in the 1950s and 1960s when they were trying to justify not permitting Black voting in the United States. And what did they say? They said that Black Americans were communists. Now, in the period, there is overlap between communism and certain Black activists in the United States, but that's really not what the heart of that equation is. Nonetheless, I think what Trump is doing when he talks about communism is he's basically saying us white guys have to stick together because anybody who's complaining about anything I do is one of them guys, right? And all the things that you can shovel into that bucket of communism. So one of the things that people are identifying with this push for the White House to go after left-wing terrorism is to take opponents of Trump, those that he is now calling communists, and that he identified in September of 2025 as being terrorists, put them all together and use the American government to go after them. And that is a very, very real issue. You saw that in the Broadview 6. You saw that in the Prairie Land case, where they took people who were simply protesting ICE, said they were a conspiracy, and tried to throw the book at them, even if they didn't know each other, for being part of a conspiracy. And that's dangerous. That is out there. And that's probably part of what's going on. It's not faring well in the courts, by the way, with the exception of the Prairie Land case, which is going to be appealed for sure, because it's bonkers. So there is that. But while we're at it, there's one more piece of this. You may or may not have seen this. And that is that the Trump administration is still trying to go after voting. It's been shot down on the idea of using state voter rolls and putting them through that system to try and suss out whether or not non-citizens are voting, which they're not. But what that does do is to talk about at least a 14% failure rate, throwing that many people off the voter rolls. And that's why the judges, courts have stopped it. But as of yesterday, the Department of Justice has written to election officials in all 50 states and the District of Columbia. Now, I haven't heard about the territories, but they have written to all those groups and said that if any non-citizens vote in those areas, the elections officials will face criminal charges. And this is, truthfully, a number of election officials are basically laughing at it, being like, really? Like, they're clearly trying to intimidate people into self-censoring what they say, into preemptively censoring and getting rid of things on their voting rolls and so on. But it is kind of last ditch. I'm going to do this. And you're going to, you know, if you do this, I'm going to have to throw criminal charges at you. And that's really something that is a real stretch to say that they're going to try and intimidate election officials by saying they will be criminally charged in the case of non-citizen voting, because that was Harmeet Dhillon who came up with that. So they still are out there trying to stop people from voting, but it looks a little less sharp-edged than when DOGE, the Department of Government Efficiency, was grabbing, as we know, things like people's Social Security records so they could do this very thing. And the Department of Government Efficiency officially ended July 4th, on July 4th, 2026, after cutting, not at all, actually costing the government significant money and bollocksing up a whole bunch of our different systems. So that's different there now too as well. But I wanted to end today with something about this idea of communism and this idea of where we are in this country. To be clear again, communism, not in the American sense of you know, white guys don't want black guys to vote in 1871, but in the sense of what it means as an economic system, what that means is that the government takes over the means of production. Like the steel mills and the cracker mills and the railroads, and the people collectively own everything, in theory anyway, and the state administers that ownership. The government tells you where you're going to work. The government tells you, you know, what to plant. The government tells you, you know, how to run your government. Now, how to run your lives, how to run your economic lives. And what's interesting about that is, in fact, it's the Trump administration that is currently taking pieces of business and telling them what they should be doing. And that's not getting nearly the attention it should. And they're not doing it because they're communists. They're doing it because they're authoritarian. But that often happens, of course, with authoritarianism. So I'm not suggesting that Trump is communist. I'm suggesting that he's an authoritarian and using the same methods that the communist ideology calls for. Now, think about it. Are you seeing anybody calling? I mean, I suppose there's somebody calling for it because this is a big country. But do you see any major figures who are standing against Trump who are calling for nationalizing the country's factories? I mean, I'll wait. And by the way, well, I'll get there in a second. So what we have otherwise going on here is something that we do need to be talking about. And that is the opposite of communism. And that is when you get an extreme form of capitalism where you have very little regulation, very little checks on what a very few wealthy people can do. Because what they tend to do is they tend to concentrate wealth among themselves and hurt everybody else, either with the way they treat their workers or what they don't pay their workers, or with the pollutants they put into our baby formula. That's back on the table now. Remember how much crap former President Joe Biden got when there was a shortage of baby formula because a laboratory had closed down because it was contaminated. And he had Operation Baby Lift, and he brought, or Baby Formula Lift or something, and he brought in formula from all around the world so that they took care of those shortages. Well, now it's back in the news because there's another contaminated baby formula factory. And so that idea of having unregulated capitalism, being able to do whatever you want, is the problem that we're facing right now. And I pulled a quotation for you because pushing back against that, against the idea that you should basically turn all of us over to a very few very wealthy people who can pollute as much as they want, can adulterate our food. You know, the reason we got the laws about protecting our food is because literally milk producers at the turn of the last century, the early 1900s, in order to keep the milk fresh, they would adulterate it with formaldehyde. And in order to make it look like it was richer milk than it was, had a higher fat content, they would put chalk in it. And so, and you know, before pasteurization, it often carried diseases, including tuberculosis. So we got regulations to make sure that people couldn't do that to us. And actually, women were a huge part of stepping up to the mat on that one, because their children were getting poisoned. And I always like to point out to people that it was organizations like the Food and Drug Administration that stopped what was a common practice, again, at the turn of the last century, of painting candy with lead paint. One of the reasons you were never supposed to take candy from a stranger You know, that has really different connotations now. But because the candy, which looked beautiful in the window, would be painted with lead paint. So your kid would, if the kid bought one of these lollipops, they were literally eating lead paint, which is not a good thing, right? So this idea of turning us over to the Trump vision of we'll just trust the rapacious billionaires like Elon Musk or Peter Thiel or whomever to do whatever they want is absolutely anti-American. This is something Americans have fought against since the first Industrial Revolution. And I pulled this quote for you from FDR, talking about how when he came into office after the Great Crash and during the Great Depression, which was really exacerbated by the lack of attention to regulations in the stock market, for example, and in banking, this is what he said. He said, "We had to struggle with the old enemies of peace, business and financial monopoly, speculation, reckless banking, class antagonism, sectionalism, war profiteering." Sounds kind of familiar, right? And then he says this about those people who are running the country this way.

united against one candidate as they stand today. They're unanimous in their hate for me, and I welcome their hatred. So in this moment, I think what you are seeing is, I put all these pieces together, is a badly weakened Trump who is being propped up by the Republicans who are enabling him, both those he appointed to their positions, but also to elected Republicans in this moment. And they should be called out for it, because the fact that we are the United States of America is being led by somebody who will simply turn at NATO and say, I'm not going to trade with Spain anymore, is cuckoo for Cocoa Puffs. And they should be held responsible for what is happening in that White House now. But I would also point out that in this moment, last year, we were really, really frightened, both of what was happening then, but where it was going. And I have said to you for a long time, it's going to get worse before it gets better. And I'm still on that kick, by the way. But think about where we were last summer and what the country could look like today. It could look like taking trade. Those tariffs could have stayed in place. Trump could have made them higher. He could have destroyed the economy 100% by now. And instead of being able to do that, and mind you, he's not doing it any favors, he's sort of saying off with their heads to anybody who wants to trade with Spain. There are many ways in which the things he attempted to do have been watered down, have been made a paler copy of what they were before. That does not mean they are not still dangerous. They absolutely are. And when we're on the other side of all this, there's going to be a lot of reckoning to do, both in holding people accountable, but also in terms of making sure that these things never happen again. But our resistance to the rising authoritarianism of the Trump administration has not been in vain. You are seeing real heartbreaking destructions and death, and you know, the destruction of our standing in the world and our economy, and you know, even our national monuments, right? The reflecting, you know, I like the reflecting pool, and I hope I get to like it again. But standing against this has mattered. And going forward, I think what we need to be focusing on is continuing to stand against this attempt to, for example, change the way we do grant making in this country. And you can still register your disapproval of the Office of Management and Budget's director, Russell Vogt, trying to gain power to sign off on any federal grants. That objection period is open until the 13th of July. You can do things like call Republican senators and Democratic ones as well, but Republican senators, and say, don't you even consider approving Todd Blanche as Attorney General. You know, I will work against the Republican Party for the rest of my life if you do things like that. And you can talk to your neighbors about not only about American democracy, which I hope I've given you some tools to do, but, you know, one of the things that really has jumped out to me in all of this is doing so more, in part because of these videos that my team is doing, these 250 to 250 videos. The people who are coming together across all kinds of boundaries are having a good time together. We're making new connections and we're actually building something. And I got to tell you, because I'm a historian, right? For me, the building of those 1 minute videos about American history has been an absolutely joyful process, and including people and including ideas and having people, we just released one today about the artist who did his work in early video
and in telephone, televisions,

He was an immigrant to the U.S. from Korea. I had never heard of him. And that, so somebody brought that to us, and somebody else wrote the script, and you know, somebody else got the person who did the narration. That joy of creating, not just in the friendships we're making along the way, which are fabulous, but the joy of creating is going to be really important going forward, because so much has been destroyed. But a lot of what's been destroyed is needed to be destroyed. I mean, the fact is the government hasn't worked for the majority of us now for 40 years. So we can fix that if we go forward together and try and do it with some joy in it. That's really what at least people who study authoritarianism say is key to rebuilding on the other side of it. So to the degree you can do that over the course of the summer and not just throw up your hands and say, it's it, we're done. I just wanted to point out, it's been a, excuse me, but a hell of a struggle for the last year, but we actually have some stuff to show for it. It's not the building that I would have liked to have done. My whole life has been fighting a holding action. I would like to have spent my life building, but don't let anybody tell you that the resistance hasn't been worth it, because you can look around you at the way the White House is operating right now and see that that they're not able to exercise the kind of power that they were able to even a year ago. And that was the message that I wanted to bring to you today. All right. Joanna and I should be back on Saturday, and I'll jump on board if anything happens big between now and then. But with Congress out of session, we have a little bit more breathing room. And that being said, if there are sort of big questions that you would like me to take on, historical event I'd like to write about, I'm going to take July and especially August during this the congressional recess to write about new stuff. I want to do new stuff. I want to create some stuff. So if there's something you always wanted to know about that you feel nobody talks about, let me give it a shot. I know a lot, but I'm also good at doing research on stuff I don't know about. So I would love to do that. Drop me a note at my Boston College email and I'll see what I can do. Thank you for being here, and I'll see you on Saturday.

0: All right, what? So that was Heather Cox from Senator.
1: Hey, folks, chat. From New Orleans.
0: Sorry,
1: and
0: Twin. And you're at Wannabe Cafe, WRFU's Wannabe Cafe at WRFU, 104.5 on the dial, WRFU.net. 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So you can go there if you're in the car and saying, oh, I want to listen to more online. That's the way to go to get there. And my name is George Hardebeck. I'm the voice behind Wannabe Cafe here on Thursday nights from about 7 to 9 or so. We often start a little bit late because it takes a while to get past the earlier show and get some things set up. The DJ BJ Clark's after work drive show, and who's really great in my opinion, and the station director of WRFU, who I get to see, thankfully, every time I come in almost. So anyway, so we've both been doing these shows here since about 2013. I think he said maybe he started 2012. Mine started in 2013. And I would like to turn you over to another talk. This is a little shorter talk, but we may not fit it all in, usually, and as far as it being usually a shorter talk. But this is Robert Reich and the Inequality Media Civic Action, the Coffee Clatch with Robert Reich, and usually he does that with Heather Loft's speech, not Heather Cox Richardson, who we just had on doing politics chat. So I'm going to put you on to this right now. Hope you enjoy it. Usually some good contribution going on here. You make your judgments for yourself, and we'll chat again towards the end of the show about 9 o'clock.
2: And it is the Sunday Coffee Clutch, but it is a special edition, July 4th edition of the Sunday Coffee Clutch with Heather Lofthouse.
1: Hello.
2: And yours truly, Heather. Happy Independence Day, 250th.
1: Yeah. Semi-sesquicentennial.
2: Oh, I'm so glad you came up with that. I couldn't remember. How does semi-sesquicentennial?
1: I think there are a couple ways to say it, but that's one of them.
2: Hmm.
1: Yeah. What are you doing on the 4th to honor the country or to...
2: Well, this is a very special 250th. I'm gonna wear a black armband because I think it's mourning, mourning, in America with regard to the ideals that this country began with. And I think it's important to recognize... This is not just a celebration.
1: Good for
2: today.
1: You.
2: And I'm going to be reading the Declaration of Independence in a little town square.
1: Oh, neat.
2: In a town that I'm very fond of here in California.
1: That's,
2: little town.
1: That's fabulous. I didn't know if you were going to be reading it to yourself.
2: It may be that nobody shows up.
1: No, people show up to your fair.
2: I don't know. We'll see.
1: But I am kind of frustrated because I'm mad at myself, but I'm also mad at Trump, because I feel like this 4th has been taken up by his antics yet again.
2: Oh, he takes the oxygen out of whatever room, whatever celebration. You know, there was originally going to be, Congress set aside years ago, so several years ago, some money for a special commission that would do all of these 4th of July things on the mall and every place else. And he supplanted it and he created his own Freedom 250.
1: And it's so gaudy.
2: Which is all, it's not just gaudy and gilded, but it's all about Trump. You know, it's a big campaign celebration of Donald Trump.
1: Yeah, but it's failing. Don't you think he must be so mad
2: he
1: to be the laughing stock?
2: He is failing. As president, but he doesn't know it because everybody around him is saying, oh, Mr. President, you're doing such a fabulous job. Oh, Mr. President, on this 250th anniversary, you are the best president we've ever had.
1: That fair was exceptional.
2: That's
1: the greatest
2: people,
1: fair.
2: And oh, your reflecting pool, Mr. President.
1: Mm.
2: What a reflection.
1: And also, that ballroom. I mean, no one is going to be able to celebrate dignitaries.
2: I mean, nobody, and that no-bid contract for the ballroom is just extraordinary. So I think he is surrounded by sycophants who don't let him know, even if he were capable of knowing, of any fault.
1: I know. It's so interesting. He really learned from his first term. He learned to get rid of people who had opinions and strength and... obligation to some kind of moral code.
2: And to the United States.
1: Of America.
2: And yeah, so we have this 250th anniversary coming up, ironically, at a time when we have a president who represents exactly what 250 years ago we, our forefathers and mothers, were trying to gain independence from. You know, an executive, a king.
1: A monarch.
2: Who was completely arbitrary and irascible and took all power and didn't understand and didn't even have any respect for self-government.
1: Or the common good.
2: And that's what we have right now. And a Supreme Court that is feeding him even more power.
1: I know. And so now, so the Supreme, let's analyze what they've done, but we have a break till October. So birthright citizenship, that was big.
2: Yes. And I think that, you know, I don't want to in any way sound a sour note because the court was right on birthright citizenship. The 14th Amendment is very clear. It's right there. It says anybody who is born or naturalized in the United States is a citizen.
1: You don't have your pocket constitution, do you?
2: I don't.
1: Darn
2: have
1: it.
2: Around. Do I have it around?
1: No.
2: But okay. I could. But I memorized it.
1: Okay.
2: I gave
1: okay,
2: it to
1: go.
2: You just then. But the amazing thing to me is that it was even 5-4. I mean, it was, you know, Kavanaugh, you know, he relied not on the Constitution, but on the immigration statute.
1: Mm-hmm.
2: Why did you have these dissenters? You know, Gorsuch, who is really becoming almost as right wing as the other two, Alito and
1: Thomas.
2: I think that those three, for them not to see what is actually right in front of them. They say they're originalists, that they look at the texts in terms of what the framers or what the people who created the 14th Amendment, who were not the original framers of the Constitution, but what they actually meant.
1: Yep.
2: And it's quite clear what they meant. And there was even a case in 1898 in which the Supreme Court reiterated without any doubt that this birthright citizenship applied to immigrants.
1: But Kavanaugh, in what he wrote, he left it open for a little. I mean, I don't think they can change it, but he basically, it was an asterisk, right?
2: Well, it was a little asterisk, but it was enough to give Trump, he mm-hmm. thinks, mm-hmm. The authority to say, in his own Trumpian way, well, I'm going to go back to Congress and I'm going to get a new law, you know, that ends birthright citizenship, as if you can pass a law that somehow contravenes the Constitution
1: and the Supreme Court that has already
2: and the Supreme Court that twice now.
1: Yeah.
2: So I'm usually a cup 3/4 full person, but on this
1: In Trump too.
2: I'm trying to be.
1: I know.
2: Fact that we came in a way one justice short of maybe losing this case.
1: Yeah.
2: That's what worries me.
1: Right. I know. So the other one that we saw this week, and you wrote about this on your Substack, which is fabulous. I love your Substack.
2: Thank you.
1: Maybe you sent one out right then.
2: Yes,
1: in between
2: I did.
1: The last time I had a sentence.
2: Yes.
1: He sends out a lot of Substacks. The one you wrote one on Humphrey's executor, which I'd love for you to explain a little bit, and the independent agency ruling that we got this week that is terrifying.
2: Well, John Roberts and many of the other Republican appointees to the court have taken it in their heads that there is this kind of unified executive theory that the framers of the Constitution must have believed in. They didn't. There's absolutely no evidence that this exists. But what they said in justifying getting rid of independent regulatory agencies is that you want a unified executive, it's there in the Constitution, and therefore there should not be independent regulatory agencies at all. The president should be able to basically kick out any commissioner that he wants to and substitute his own flax. This is insane.
1: It really does not sound like, I mean, it's not rational. That's why we have independent agencies. That's why we have three branches of government. That's why we have checks and balances.
2: Well, we have
1: this
2: three branches.
1: So much power for that guy.
2: Well, the Congress has, you know, for over 100 years, had the power to create independent regulatory agencies. And this comes out of the Gilded Age, the first Gilded Age, in which there was so much corporate collusion and corporate corruption that Congress felt that the only way you could get expertise in government was to have independence from politicians. And that's why you had the Federal Trade Commission, my old agency, created in 1914. And then when Franklin D. Roosevelt comes in, you get this, 17 federal independent regulatory agencies. But here's the absurd thing. The Supreme Court says not only should you not have any more independent agencies, in fact, they shouldn't be there, even though you've had 100 years of precedent, but we, the Supreme Court, are going to carve out an exception for the Federal Reserve Board. Why? Because the Federal Reserve Board traditionally needs independence. Well, Heather, why does the Federal Trade Commission not traditionally, right, or the National Labor Relations, right, Board not traditionally need independence? I mean, there's no logic. There's absolutely no – it's insulting. It's insulting.
1: But also jurisprudence, the law is where logic – I mean, Aristotle taught us there needs to be logic. There needs to be premises and conclusions and
2: – Well, that's the rule of law. Part of the rule of law is not only that nobody is above the law, but also that there is predictability.
1: Right.
2: The reason that you have a Supreme Court that writes opinions, and the opinions are subjected to something called stare decisis, which is, we are subject, we have to follow the law that as previous Supreme Courts have ruled. The reason you have that is predictability, so we know what the law is. But this Roberts Supreme Court is throwing out precedents,
1: right,
2: rejecting stare decisis. It says, you had Humphrey's executor. In 1935, Franklin D. Roosevelt went in and tried to replace one of the commissioners of the Federal Trade Commission. And the Supreme Court said, no, you can't do that. Look at the statute. The law setting up the Federal Trade Commission said these commissioners have their positions for life, or certainly until there is just cause to remove them. Mm-hmm. You can't just arbitrarily remove them.
1: Right.
2: And FDR backed away and said, oh, no. But Trump tried to remove one FTC commissioner, and he then appealed, and the Supreme Court said, yes, that's fine.
1: Right. And Rebecca Slaughter, who has been on our clutch.
2: Yes, and she was a great commissioner, but the question is not, is she great or is she not great? Alina Kahn was a fabulous a chair of the Federal Trade Commission. Trump said, nobody. I just don't want any of those people.
1: Right. But also you saw that Rebecca Slaughter said this week, SCOTUS decided there is a Wall Street exception.
2: And that Wall Street exception, this is important. How do you justify an exception for the Federal Reserve Board? Well, the only way you justify it is you say, well, I, as a Supreme Court justice, am looking at these independent regulatory agencies through the lens of corporate America and Wall Street. And what I see when I look at all of these agencies is, no, the National Labor Relations Board, that's not something important to me, so the president can get rid of any of the, Commodity Futures Trading Corporation, no, not really important. But, the Federal Reserve Board, yes, that's important to me as a corporate and Wall Street,
1: right,
2: person. So I don't want,
1: right,
2: that interfered with.
1: But also, by the way, the commodities one you just talked about, in charge of crypto and things like online betting, that's a problem.
2: Well, it's become a huge problem. I mean, if you have a president who, like King George III, basically takes all of the authority to himself, then you have a big problem that starts with this giant ego and this kind of sense of entitlement and malignant narcissism, but expresses itself in terms of, well, I can do anything I want.
1: Right.
2: And if I want to invest in crypto as much as I want, and if I want to change the laws to make it even easier for crypto. Oh, by the way, I don't want the Securities and Exchange Commission to get involved in crypto, even though crypto is really a security. I don't want it to be considered as a security. And I'm president, and so it's not going to be a security. And I have a lot of money in crypto, so I'm going to make.
1: And so does my family.
2: And my family too. So I'm going to make a huge killing. Maybe I'll make, who knows, maybe over $1 billion.
1: Yeah. So can we talk about Trump's
2: And that's
1: sky...
2: exactly what has happened.
1: Yeah, I know. His skyrocketing wealth since he's been round two of Trump.
2: Yeah, round two of Trump. So a report comes out this week Trump pulled in $2.2 billion last year for himself. And $1.4 billion of that was crypto. So we've never seen grifting, corruption on this scale in the United States. I mean, never, Heather.
1: At this level, at the presidential level.
2: At the president, well, even in previous administrations where you had, you know, like at the Nixon administration, you had some corruption, even at the presidential level. But we've never seen anything like this. I mean, this is Donald Trump's, this is the treasure at the end of the rainbow for him.
1: So he made more than 60 individual stock trades a day this year, in the first half of this year.
2: And interestingly, many of those trades, in fact, the biggest trading day was the day before he announced that there was going to be a pause in his tariffs.
1: Yep.
2: And his announcement sent the S&P 500 index 10% higher. It was the largest one-day increase in that index. And he, the day before, made all of these stock purchases, the biggest one-day purchase he made. Now, if you look at that, is that inside trading?
1: Well, also compared to what? So previous presidents did not trade individual stocks.
2: Heather, you can't even compare Trump to previous presidents on any of this. Previous presidents put their investments in a blind trust.
1: Yep, exactly.
2: Previous presidents shared their tax returns. Previous presidents would never have risked even the appearance of conflict of interest. This guy doesn't give a shit.
1: He really doesn't.
2: I mean,
1: he's saying, I don't give a shit.
2: He said to the New York Times in January, he said, you know, the people of the United States, they don't care about this stuff.
1: Yeah, I've decided they don't care about conflicts of interest. So full steam ahead.
2: That full steam ahead for me and my boys and my family, and we are going to clean up.
1: And the crypto is very important because I do think he does a thing often, which is, I mean, of course, I have stuff in the stock market and the stock market is soaring. I mean, he kind of does that, like, I'm just an every guy kind of guy who's hooked my wagon to the stock market.
2: The fact of the matter is, you know, if you are investing in stocks knowing full well that the next day you are going to make an announcement that sends the stocks up, that's inside trading. That's not what everybody does. Nobody else has that information.
1: Or if you do it for your sons to do similar things, or
2: exactly.
1: The other people in your family
2: exactly.
1: who are responsible for the company.
2: Exactly. And if you are investing in crypto and you are saying to all of your followers and everybody else, you better get in. This is really, really great. And then you pull your money out before the crypto crashes and they are all left holding the bag. That is also a conflict of interest. It's worse than a conflict of interest. It's a, you know, that's a pyramid scheme. That's a kind of a
1: Ponzi
2: scheme. Ponzi scheme. which, you know, this stuff is illegal. Should be illegal.
1: It is illegal.
2: Well, it's illegal except in terms of a president and a president's investments.
1: Right.
2: President and vice president, they are, for reasons that I sort of understand, they have been exempt from a lot of the conflict of interest laws.
1: Right.
2: On the theory that they have so many issues that they're dealing with, once you started, you know, worrying about conflicts of interest, there'd be no end to it. You have to rely on their honor, their duty, their faith and principle. Well, you can't with Trump, and you probably can't with Vance either. So,
1: I think Vance is so interesting. I keep seeing him, and he's so lackluster.
2: Lackluster?
1: I mean, I just feel like he's just his presence and his speaking is not. And there's no charisma. There's no riz,
2: it's
1: as
2: sort
1: the kids
2: of
1: say.
2: Negative charisma. Negative
1: riz. It's a vacuum.
2: Anti-riz.
1: Yeah.
2: But do you think, I think that,
1: I worry about him. Don't let me be clear.
2: I'm worried. Here's what worries me. Because he is as unprincipled as his boss. He is as ambitious as his boss. He has the same sort of viciousness and cruelty when it comes to immigrants and, basically bigotry.
1: And democracy.
2: And he doesn't care about democracy, just like his boss. But he's probably smarter. I mean, he is a best-selling author of a very serious book. Not the new one. You know, I read the new one.
1: I can't believe you read the new
2: yeah,
1: one.
2: Yeah, I read it.
1: The wrong church on the cover.
2: It has the wrong church on the cover. It is
1: a Methodist church.
2: Yes, it is a stupid book, but it's a serious book. It's seriously stupid. Do you understand what I'm saying?
1: Are you blurbing the back of it?
2: Yeah, it's seriously stupid, Robert Rush. But I read his Hillbilly Elegy, mm-hmm. which I thought was an impressive mm-hmm. book. I do not recommend you read it.
1: Nope.
2: I don't recommend you read it either. But the point is that he went to Yale Law School. He's not a dummy. Mm-hmm. I mean,
1: How do you spell dummy?
2: D-U-M.
1: Were you here the other day? Were you paying attention when Trump was like, what's crazy is we say Democrats, and the way, you know, you spell dumb with a B. So you can spell it D-U-M-B-O-crat, or you can spell it without the B, and it's still Democrat, but it's not dumb.
2: You do it very good.
1: No, that's just an exaggerated, exasperated interpretation.
2: I mean,
1: it's not a Trump.
2: But, I mean, I it's not hard to be smarter than Trump. Trump has he has the moves and the guts of a con man. Donald Trump doesn't have any conflicts of interest, really, fundamentally, because a conflict of interest really assumes that a president has both his personal interests and the United States' interests, if there is a conflict of interest, and there.
0: Well, guess what, guys? We're at the end of the show. It's about 9 o'clock, so I'm going to call it a night here at Wannabe Cafe. George Hardebeck signing out. Say, let's take care, and I hope we can carry on the conversation again in the future. Have a good night, and maybe do that from there. All right, take care. Have a good week. Be safe, and let's all try to figure out how we can make this world a healthy place. Holistic and mutual well-being for all of us, and keep carrying on that conversation. Thanks. Take care. Have a good week. From Wannabe Cafe at WRFU, we root for you, Radio Free Urbana. 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

0: it was the way that you was clocking me. 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
1: I know
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1: where
0: oh.
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0: 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Miss you.

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1: Free, y'all.
0: Revelation.

0: have a new name for the coronavirus. The World Health Organization has officially called it COVID-19. Co for corona, vi for virus, D for disease.
1: People have been sleeping in gymnasiums. Yeah, it's a pretty dire situation.

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1: And hoping.
0: And begging.
1: And begging.
0: And praying.
1: And praying. Wishing.
0: And hoping.
1: And hoping.
0: And begging.
1: And begging.
0: And praying.
1: And praying.
0: Wishing.
1: Wishing.
0: And hoping. And begging.
1: And begging.
0: And praying.
2: Wishing and praying.
0: Wishing.
2: Wishing.
0: And hoping.
2: And begging.
0: And begging.
2: And praying.
0: And hoping.
1: And
0: hoping.
1: And begging.
0: And begging.
3: And begging.
0: Say his name is Mighty Joe.
1: Mighty Joe.
0: Say his name is Mighty Joe.
1: His name is Mighty Joe.

0: that black glow, baby. Huh? It's that black glow. And you love that.
1: Hey. Hallelujah. Hey. Hey. Listen up.
2: Work is on its way, boy.
1: Follow that shepherd. Follow that shepherd. You hold the leash. You break the chains. 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

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And now I'm going to give up

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everyone doing? We are so incredibly lucky that we get to finish off the night for everyone. We have been here since 8:30 a.m. and this has been such a blast this entire day. The amount of dedication that every single person involved has put into this is just so impressive. And we're about to play a song, and James is gonna do a little fill, and you're gonna know when it is, and I want you all to jump. It's a very simple request. You think you can do that?

I join forces with some brothers who even the deck. 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Along with respect, I earn and collect. I see the direction with no guidance in this life. I seek knowledge, apply knowledge, my head right. Protect wherever I invest in this life.

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2: Stand

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1: 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Protect wherever I invest in this life. Original man, I understand, ain't lie.

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So pass the gravy around the table.

You might find this low-flying acrobat hunting over a pond, or taking advantage of all the insects kicked up in the wake of a field implement passing through a field or pasture. Though they were probably never rare in North America, they've greatly benefited from the proliferation of our rural infrastructure. Nowadays, no bridge or barn is complete without a few of their little mud nests. This is the barn swallow. No other swallow in North America has a tail that's as deeply forked as the barn swallow's. Despite this, the swallows can be tricky to ID by sight. They fly fast, low, and seemingly always with the sun right behind them. Sound can give you a good hint, and the barn swallow is fairly vocal, seeming almost conversational with themselves and their airborne compatriots. To me, their back-and-forth oscillations, often interspersed with clicking, sound almost like the opening and closing of a good pair of scissors. Here's the barn swallow again.

You might find this low-flying acrobat hunting over a pond, or taking advantage of all the insects kicked up in the wake of a field implement passing through a field or pasture. Though they were probably never rare in North America, they've greatly benefited from the proliferation of our rural infrastructure. Nowadays, no bridge or barn is complete without a few of their little mud nests. This is the barn swallow. No other swallow in North America has a tail that's as deeply forked as the barn swallow's. Despite this, the swallows can be tricky to ID by sight. They fly fast, low, and seemingly always with the sun right behind them. Sound can give you a good hint, and the barn swallow is fairly vocal, seeming almost conversational with themselves and their airborne compatriots. To me, their back-and-forth oscillations, often interspersed with clicking, sound almost like the opening and closing of a good pair of scissors. Here's the barn swallow again.

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1: You guys are off to a great start, don't you think? 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
1: The claims of anti-Semitism, who are the original chosen people of God, and we go into these religious conversations and it's a big no-no.
0: Go.
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1: Suave. 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

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Music.

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0: used to wake up paralyzed. 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
1: Yeah.
0: Trying to find a rhythm in a

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1: Hey everybody, welcome to another edition of East to West. Thank you to my lovely assistant for helping me set up today. Today I just want to talk about a lamp and light, and what does a lamp have to do with anything in the gospel? When we think of a lamp, we think of, an object that lights the darkness. And so we're just going to talk about how we can become a lamp, how we're called to become a lamp. And when we get that light of God in us, what we're supposed to do with it and what we're not supposed to do with it. You know, many times, we forget all too often in this troubled world that we do have a light inside of us that's supposed to burn bright and that's supposed to burn out the darkness in our lives, in the world's lives, in people's lives. And so, yeah. So we're just going to talk about that today. We're going to talk a little Super Bowl. I'd like to talk about that. Even though I don't have a dog in the fight per se, I'm still excited to watch it. I'm still excited to just see this competition, where these two teams are struggling to gain ground. Struggling to get to that end zone, to score just enough points to win and defeat the other team. But first of all, let's just get into it right now. So I'm going to read a parable from Luke chapter 8, and starts in verse 16. And it talks about the revealed light. This is what I like about this parable. It's not talking about a light. It's not talking about a dim light. It's not talking about a light that's supposed to be kept, hidden or turned off. It's a revealed light. God is saying to us, it's time that we turn the light switch on in our souls and in our walks with Him and in our life, so that way people can see the light of God. It says, no one, when he has lit a lamp, covers it with a vessel or puts it under a bed, but sets it on a lampstand that those who may enter may see the light. For nothing is sacred that will not be revealed, nor anything hidden that will not be known and come to light. Therefore, take heed all you, how you hear, for whoever has to him, more will be given, and whoever does not have, even though what he has seems will be taken from him. So this is a very, very, I feel like a very pivotal moment in our Christian life, in our Christian mindset, because it's just, God is very clearly calling us to be a light, to the world, to be a light to those who are struggling in their own darkness with whatever they're going through. It's time for us to set down our agendas and to set down our ideals and ideas and surrender those, that we may pick up this lampstand that God has given us to walk out into the darkness of someone's life and say, enter in, follow the light. A few years ago, my wife and I went to Prince Edward Island in Canada. Beautiful, one of the most beautiful places I've ever seen. If you can picture rolling hills, mountains, trees. I mean, it's just blue sky, beautiful. It was just absolutely beautiful. And we got to go to this cove, and it had probably one of the most photographed lighthouses in the world. It's amazing. It's just beautiful. It's rustic. It's just awesome. I've never ever seen a lighthouse in person. I've never been to one, but just the magnitude of it, just walking up and seeing this thing, this building with this huge light on top, and knowing that for hundreds of years, sailors could sail their ships into this cove by that light. Even when it was foggy, they knew to look for the light, and they knew that light would guide them to safety. That light would guide them into this cove. And it was just amazing. I mean, it's just one of the most fond memories I've ever had. It was amazing. We got to go in, go up to the top, look around. And it's just crazy to think that this symbol, you know, of this lighthouse really, if we think about it, really represents that Christian light that God has put in us to just walk out and light out the world. It's just amazing. I love it. You know, other places it talks about how you don't, you know, when I was a child, you know, in school, Sunday school, we'd always sing that, "This little light of mine, I'm gonna let it shine." Sorry, I cannot sing very well, but you remember the song. And it's talking about, I'm not gonna put it under a bush, I'm not gonna put it under a rock, I'm gonna let it shine. And it's just amazing that at such an early age that song was implanted into me. Now, further on down the road, that light wasn't as bright as it should have been, you know, but it was still there, and it's still there with you, it's still there with all of us. There's a light inside of us, and that light can be come in the form of compassion, mercy, grace, forgiveness, trust, do-overs. I mean, I think one of the greatest things we can do for our broken relationships or for somebody that's wounded us is a do-over. It's amazing. It's a do-over. You know, let's try this again. Let's wipe the slate clean. Let's do this again. I mean, it's just amazing how when we do that, how that light just intensifies. I mean, it's like, you know, when you walk into a room and you turn the light on for the first few seconds, your eyes are kind of, you know, trying to adjust to this light. But boy, man, aren't we glad that we had the light in the darkness to see, you know, what we couldn't see before? I'm glad I have a light, because I tell you, I probably would be wearing a lot of mismatched socks to work. Because, you know, the light helps us to see what we need to see. It helps provide that light that we can use to guide our life, to help guide other people's life. You know, a few nights ago, you know, we did One Winter Night. Amazing. Amazing. I love that it's done in the dark. I love that it's done in the dark of night, because in the dark of night, you just see all these, it's like I see all these little lampstands, you know, by the boxes, in the volunteer room, in the registration area, you know, on the smiles. I see hundreds of lampshades out there. You know, it's just, for me, they're not just box dwellers. They're not just somebody who wants to spend the night in the cold and say, "Woohoo, I spent the night in a box." I think these are actual lampstands. And I think when we look at each other, we need to see each other as lampstands. And some of us may need a bulb change or a little oil added to the wick. But we're all lampstands. We're all capable of shining light in the darkness. You know, God has given us that. That's I believe one of the great mighty things that we are inherently born with is this light that can be used to light things and to cast out darkness and to cast out fear and to cast out, you know, just things that cause uncertainty and that cause, you know, it's just wonderful. I just love it. I love talking about the light. I love talking about helping people. And, you know, and I think when we can really wrap our mind around this concept that everybody has a lampstand inside them, everybody has this bulb inside of them that's either turned on or turned off. And with us having ours turned on and letting us let the light of God shine through our lives, I think it helps them to realize how easy it is to turn the switch on. You know, we don't, God's not asking us to build a house here. You know, he's not asking us to wire people. He's not asking us to wire our own selves. He's just asking us, turn your light on and don't hide it. You know, don't go in a dark room and turn your light on, because a light in a dark room is just a light in a dark room. But a light in the world, when you're out in the world and people see this light in you and they see this joy and they just see this compassion, oh my gosh, it just changes. It changes everything. It does. I've seen it. I know it. I'm not just saying this in hopes that it'll work. I know it works. I know it does. I've seen so many people just changed by the light of God, because the light that's in us is not our light. We can't boast about our light. Our light is God's light. Our job is to be the vessel, to be that lampstand for God. You know, he just loves it. You know, he talks about in Revelation, you know, he talks about the churches and the lampstands, you know, and how they are in danger of having their lampstand taken away from them because they have forgotten their first love, to love the Lord and to love their neighbors with all their heart, soul, and mind. You know, and so I don't want to see anybody's lampstand taken away. I don't. I want to see it burning bright. I want it to be burning so bright that darkness has no chance to even think about entering the picture. Now, is that a little lofty? Sure. But what does God say in the Bible? With man things are impossible, but with God, what? What? What does he say? But with God, all things are possible. And so I just believe that. I just believe that, you know, he can do that. You know, and when we really let our lampstand shine, I believe that we can really begin to walk in unity. Because we're all striving for that same goal, to cast out darkness. When we have our lampstands burning brightly and we're realizing our true identity in Christ, that we are to be these beacons of light for those lost in this broken and dark world, that we're supposed to be these beacons that are not only reaching out but pointing up to Jesus. It's just amazing. It's amazing. I love it. We end up ultimately just walking in unity. You know, it just says, you know, we're, Paul talks about it in Ephesians. In Ephesians 4, he says, you know, he talks about there is one body and one spirit, just as you were called in one hope of your calling, one Lord, one faith, one baptism, one God and Father of all, who is above all and through all and in you all. So if he's in us, then the light is in us. And it is our job to keep that light burning. It is our job to keep that light flowing so that people can see, especially in these times that we're going through. You know, people talk about, oh, the light at the end of the tunnel, the light at the end of the tunnel, the light at the end of the tunnel. I always have to remind them the light is already in the tunnel. The light was at the beginning of the tunnel. The light is in the tunnel. The light is at the end of the tunnel. We don't have to go through this dark tunnel to get to the light. God has already done that for us by sending Jesus. He came through the tunnel. He brought light through the tunnel. The tunnel's already been lit. We just have to realize that, and we have to grab that. You know, in Ephesians 5, he talks about, you know, for once you were in darkness, but now you are light in the Lord. Walk as children of the light, for the fruit of the Spirit is in all goodness, righteousness, and truth, finding out what is acceptable to the Lord, you know, and have, you know, just reach out and realize that we are supposed to walk in this fantastic light. You know, I always, like going back to one winter night, I always find it interesting that I'm always reminded that it takes me getting into a box to help me get out, to think out of the box. You know, I get in the box to spend the night, but it always helps me to remind myself to get out of my own box and to get out of my own judgments and own preconceived notions. I've really gotten to connect with a guy who hangs out a lot at Springfield and Mattis. Young guy. I've been able to just chat with him a few times. You know, I brought him breakfast the other day. And it's just amazing. I'm telling you, it's just amazing that when God touches him in those conversations, and God, even though he's feels trapped in this situation, that there's a lampstand. I don't know how better to say it than there's just this little light that seeks him out, that seeks to help him in this time of struggle that he's going through. And it's just amazing. I love him. He's just a good kid. It's just let the world's darkness get to him. And I pray every day before I go to work. First of all, I pray, Lord, give me your words. And Lord, give me your light. Because sometimes it's hard to hear the words, but not so hard always to see the light. And I just love it. You know, there was old Hank Williams sang, you know, one of my favorite country songs of all time. And I know you guys know it. I Saw the Light. It's just amazing because you just hear in his voice, you know, that physical manifestation, that physical picture of what it really is supposed to feel like when you see the light of God in your life. I mean, the light of God is so powerful that, I mean, when Jesus had the transfiguration and the light of God, the power of God shone through him, I mean, it was amazing. I mean, it was like they didn't know what to do. They were like, should we build altars? What should we do? And Jesus was like, just enjoy it. Just soak in it. You know, just enjoy that and realize that who I am by the light in my life. You know, and that's, and like Jesus says, they will know Jesus by our love. And what does our love do? I think our love just amps up the wattage of our light bulbs. I think that's what it does. It just amps up the wattage of the light bulbs that God has placed in our hearts. Because we all have a calling. When we're born into this world, each and every one of us has a calling. Has just this calling, and this light that's put into us. You know, I just think of, you know, the poem by Amanda Groman. I just think, oh my gosh, what a powerful lampstand that was that day. I mean, what a powerful light. I mean, just, every word was like the wattage was getting brighter and brighter and brighter and brighter. And it was like by the time she was done with this poem, it was like the brilliance of the sun was just shining through. It was amazing. I love it. I love it when I get to see the light in other people's lives just explode. Just, I mean, it's just amazing, you know. And so I just encourage you this week to try to find that light in yourselves, and then go out and try to help people find the light in them. Because everyone has one. Everybody has a light. Everybody has an opportunity to walk in this light that God has given us. You know, it's just amazing. I just love it. I just love reading through the epistles. My wife and I are just reading through them every night now. And it's just amazing what this great theme of love and light is in the epistles, and walking in unity, and talking about being reconciled in Christ, you know, and that this notion that no matter how far away we go, we can be reconciled in Christ. We can be redeemed. We can bring it back to Christ. Because it says in Colossians, it says, "For it pleased the Father that in him all the fullness should dwell, and by him to reconcile all things to himself by him, whether things on earth or in heaven, having made peace through the blood of his cross." So can you see the light of Christ in that? That he gave his life so that we may have peace through Christ. And it's just amazing. And it says, "And you who were once alienated and enemies in your mind by wicked works, yet now he has reconciled in the body of his flesh through death to present you holy, blameless, and above reproach in his sight." Isn't that amazing? Isn't that awesome to think that that's how God sees you? That God sees how God sees this light in you as blameless, above reproach, you know, and holy. Oh my gosh, holy. Isn't that crazy? Now, if you can see that, if you can learn to see that in yourself, and then you could go out and see that in others, oh my goodness, what a change. What a change that would make in this troubled time. I mean, if we could just realize that we're blameless, holy, and above reproach, and that person that you are quick to judge or quick to dismiss or quick to blame or be angry at or frustrated at or whatever, and realize that their lampstand too is holy, blameless, and above reproach, because it says Christ did that for us, and that we are all unified in Christ. And Christ gives us this light, this beacon, just like that lighthouse on Prince Edward Island. That lighthouse has been a standard light bearer for hundreds of years. I mean, you know, sometimes it needs a new fresh coat of paint. Sometimes the light bulb needs to be changed. But the lampstand that is inside of us is untarnishable. The light bulb never needs to be changed. It is a constant beacon of hope for those who feel they have no hope. You know, for those who feel that they have no victory in their life, that they have nothing to look forward to. There's no light in them, they think. They just don't see it. They just haven't found the light switch yet. And that light switch is Jesus, the love of Jesus. I've seen so many times and heard so many times of people who've just been touched by the powerful light of Jesus, and it's just amazing. I hear cancer survivors who were diagnosed with severe, like a gentleman was diagnosed with leukemia, a rare form of leukemia. The family wasn't going to give up on him. They had this light. They were going to just pour all this light onto him and prayed and visited. 7 months later, he rang the bell, cancer-free. Now, if you're telling me that Jesus doesn't use prayer and light and just purpose, I don't know what to tell you. I mean, the nurses were talking about how amazing this was. I mean, it was just amazing. 7 months after being diagnosed with rare leukemia, this guy, he still had a road to go because it took a toll on his body, but he was cancer-free 7 months after that. And I believe that it was the power of the light that was in his family and his friends and those who surrounded him with the love of God and the light of God. And they realized they were not going to put their They were not going to put their lamp, their light, under a bush of despair or in a closet of desperation. They were going to mount that lampstand at the foot of his bed, and they were going to shine that light until that darkness of cancer had nowhere else to go but to leave. And I just believe that, and I love it. And it's just, I love how the nurses talk about, you know, just the power of them coming in and praying, and they were not in despair. I mean, they just were hopeful. They were a hopeful family because they had the light of Christ in them. And that's what the light of Christ gives us, is hope. And when we can have hope for ourselves, we can go out and give hope to others. And I know that it can be done. I do it. I've seen it done. I know a lot of people in this community who does it. See You at Home does it every day. I love it. They turn the lights on for these guys that have been cast out for so many years and just shut out and shunned and just whatever. I mean, how many times does somebody drive by Casey at Springfield and Springfield thinking, oh man, how'd he get like that? I know how he got like that. You know, when we say stuff like that, when we say, you know, prejudgment, accusations towards somebody's situation, that's not shining light. That's just humping more darkness into darkness. We need to sit down with these folks and or whoever is struggling with anything, and to try to just get to know them and comfort them, you know, and just enjoy time with them. You know, my son and his girlfriend came down this weekend, and we got to spend a little time with them, and I'm telling you, I just love it. I love it when we can refresh each other and we can just find out about each other and how's it going and have deep and meaningful and real conversations with people instead of having a false narrative about people and having this, you know, we're walking around going, blowing out other people's lamps, blowing out other people's candles. That's all we do, is go, and we do that with our words, and we do that with our judgments, instead of, you know, having a lighter and go, click, click, click, click. What are you doing? Hey, what are you doing? What are you doing? I'm trying to light your light, because there's a light inside of you, and I need you to see that. Jesus needs you to see that, because when you grasp that, and you see that, and you see that this temporal world doesn't matter, but the almighty, all-eternal God, Father, brother, best friend to you, creator, loves you through all eternity and will never stop loving you and won't love you less than he did the day before. Man, that's the ultimate light. That's the ultimate beacon that's going to right the ship in anybody's life. And you just, that's just how we just got to tell them that. We just got to tell them, hey, you know what? I know you've gone through a lot of junk in this world. I know stuff sucks, and I know you can't feel it right now, but there's a light inside of you. And this light is ready to explode. And it takes a word, a moment, a realization that Jesus loves you and loves us. And it's just, I'm telling you, when that happens and when people can grasp that, it's like, even though their outward situation may not instantly change, because sometimes it doesn't happen that way. Sometimes it takes multiple moments to get somebody to out of that darkness that they find themselves in. But when that happens, when that moment happens, then they can look back at the darkness and be like, I don't need you anymore. I got something better. I got the ultimate light, and his name is Jesus Christ. And so I'm going to leave that right there for today. I hope you guys can just, you know, ponder that for this week. Go out and be a light. You know, it's like when it's cloudy outside and it's been cloudy for a few days. I don't know about you, but for me, when it's been cloudy for a few days, I kind of get, kind of like, oh, man, when is it going to sun? When is the sun going to be out again? And then that morning when I wake up, because every morning I always look out the curtain because I want to see what it's like. And when I look out and I see the sunshine, it's like my soul is just revived. It's like, okay, it's going to be a good day. Okay, it's going to be okay, because the light is still there. Even though the clouds have covered it for a while, the light in this world is still there. So just remember, I love you guys here. Jesus loves you. And I always like to close with, you know, this week go out and, you know, make a friend, or make a stranger a friend. But more importantly, don't make a friend a stranger. Just reach out to somebody. If there's somebody you need to chat with this week, have that conversation. Help somebody turn the light switch on. If you need that light switch turned on for you, you can reach me here on Facebook. We can chat, or you can find somebody, or just talk to God. God listens. You don't need an appointment. You don't need fancy words. He just come as you are, and he'll just accept you as you are, and he will just listen. And so again, until next week, just remember, we love you. Stay warm this week. It's supposed to be a little chilly. Today was a little chilly.

they dock her pay after she's gone for like 5 days. The sky is falling, so grow up. Take on some empathy, grown-ups. All they do is keep on.

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0: 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I'm Isaiah, and alongside me is Harshi, your host on this journey. We're diving into three key aspects that could change the game for you and your community. First off, we'll show you some cool things happening in our community. Think of it as a bunch of resources, programs, and projects that can make a real difference in your life. Then we've got some amazing stories to share, real people just like you who've had their lives changed by these programs we're talking about. And don't worry, we're not going to leave you hanging. We'll also give you some tips on how you can get in on these opportunities and make them work for you. In this episode, we are joined by Zahida Darvesh. Zahida is a skilled data analyst with a background in urban planning and project management. She holds a master's degree in urban and regional planning from the University of Illinois and her certificate in IT project management. Currently, she works as an affirmative action data analyst at the Office for Access and Equity, where she helps to create tools to support diversity and inclusion efforts. Zahida has also worked in various roles at the University of Illinois and local organizations such as the Champaign-Urbana Public Health District, using data to improve processes and decision-making. She enjoys finding new ways to turn complex information into meaningful insights that can help drive positive change. Good morning. We are so grateful to have you here. It seems like you have a lot of experience in civic technology, and we just want to open it up to you to share who you are with our listeners.
1: Sure. Thank you for having me on this podcast. I'm really excited to be sharing information with both of you. My name is Zahida Darvesh. I'm the Affirmative Action Data Analyst within the Office for Access and Equity. I also work as a consultant on a need-be basis for the Champaign-Urbana Public Health District. And as far as my educational background is concerned, it's kind of unique and interdisciplinary. I got my bachelor's in architecture from Mumbai, India, which is where I come from. And after I came to the U.S., I worked as an assistant architect for almost 8 years before delving into public health. So I worked with the maternal and child health division of the Champaign-Urbana Public Health District before pursuing to get a master's in urban and regional planning. I decided to pursue my further studies in urban and regional planning because it was going to be an extension of my knowledge and skill set from architecture. What is interesting is initially it was meant to be a dual degree in urban planning and public health, but due to fiscal reasons, I had to settle with just urban planning. But since then, I've been working with the University of Illinois in different roles and within different colleges and units across campus. And my most recent is the Affirmative Action Data Analyst.
0: Great, thank you. So I just want to also ask our first question, which is, in what ways has your work with organizations like the Champaign-Urbana Public Health District and the University of Illinois positively impacted the local community?
1: Sure. So I've worked in some form of the other with the Champaign-Urbana Public Health District for a very long time. And one of the biggest projects that I can think of as far as the health district is concerned was during COVID times. So this was very early on. Mm-hmm. My primary job is still with the University of Illinois, but as a consultant, I'm involved in CU PhD projects. And so I was looking at a few snapshots of what the early data dissemination piece for the health district would look like as far as COVID-19 cases was concerned. And they were these static bar charts, pie charts, all kind of like cool information, mm-hmm. but no interactivity whatsoever. Because dashboarding comes very, you know, naturally and organically to me, I put forward a sample project of what information in the form of a data visualization would look like on the public health website. In doing so, the users, whoever the audience was going to be, the general public, researchers, you know, epidemiologists, etc., whoever is accessing that information would be able to curate the information based on how they see fit. I remember vividly at that time, there were not a lot of agencies that were producing information in the form of dashboards, right? This was very early on. Information research on the disease was also very native. You know, there was not a lot of good pieces of information available, right? And so to be able to have this product, you know, in the form of a dashboard that, again, provides a lot of community-driven data, right, and across users across the board, for users across the board, was very instrumental. And so what started as few, you know, schemes and vizzes on a dashboard, as the data grew in size, you know, kind of culminated into a very complex dashboard as well. So we started with the COVID-19 dashboard. We moved on to the vaccination dashboard. But there was so much good information which was available. And the fact that this data was published on a regular basis. So it was not real-time per se, because there was a lot of back-end cleaning, extraction, loading that was being carried out. But then to have this product for an agency like the Champaign-Urbana Public Health District was very pivotal. And we could see the massive volume of people coming to our website and accessing that information for guidance for how they would plan their activities, for all of the all of the recommendations that were being passed on to us as a health agency was really instrumental and inspiring as well. So I would think, in terms of community impact, that by far was the best project to be involved with.
0: Wow. So essentially what you're describing is that, like, the dashboard that you created as for the users, like, any information that they wanted would be curated. Like, they would have the opportunity to curate
1: yes,
0: it.
1: Okay. Yes, yes. Wow. We had the system of filtering. So initially, we didn't have all of those feasibilities, right? Mm-hmm. But with time, we added on the race, ethnicity, the gender, the zip code tabulation, which was more like geospatial analysis, mm-hmm. right? And so, for instance, if there was any clustering of sort, like we could see by zip code, you know, where there was high prevalence of COVID-19 cases. And so it came out to be a really good product, especially at a time when not a lot of people were doing it. Mm-hmm. So fast forward 2.5-3 years down the line, everybody is doing dashboards. You know, that's like the preferred modality for dissemination of information, right? But I was fortunate to be part of this project wherein we were the first few ones who actually tried that method.
0: Wow. I mean, it goes without saying. The work that you do is quite amazing. And I guess for our next question, I would like to ask, are there any particular moments in your career that you are especially proud of, or moments, you know, while you're doing this work that have positively impacted you as a person?
1: So when you think about scale, I think this kind of, again, given the volume of, you know, masses of people coming and absorbing that information on a daily basis. So you see that uniformity across the board, right? Oftentimes when we have data on specific indicators, right? For instance, let's say educational attainment, population, there are only a few selected people who would come and absorb that information, right? But this was everybody unified in their approach to be able to know what does the CDC guidance look like? You know, what does the local health agency, what are they prescribing at this time? So I think in terms of scale, no other project matches that. I have done a lot of other projects, but it would not be fair to kind of, you know, put that in line with this.
0: Thank you. I think you said it quite well. You know, scale is certainly a factor that needs to be considered when you're thinking about this work and when you're dealing with a huge and diverse population. So I guess I'll table my next question for you, which is, what opportunities do you see for leveraging data analytics to further improve equity and access within the Champaign-Urbana community or East Central Illinois in general?
1: Sure. I think I very strongly feel like data analytics plays a very important role in creating equitable and accessible communities. You know, in public health, there's a saying that the zip code determines the health of an individual, mm-hmm. right? So if I live in an area where I do not have access to fresh fruits and vegetables, grocery stores, you know, sidewalks, or a better mode of transportation, that will have a direct impact on my health. Right? Mm-hmm. And so there are some factors which would be more linked genetically for the decline of my health, but there are others which are more environmental factors, mm-hmm. right? And so when we are accruing data with that mindset to be able to say, we want to look at this information collectively as a whole and then identify areas. So when we're looking at zip codes, it can be any geography, right? Where there is you know, an unequal distribution of resources. You know, having this information then allows us to, number one, have an implementation plan. It also allows us to create those partnerships and collaborations with other partners mm-hmm. who are also unified in that same approach, right? And so I think data is an amazing tool to be able to use that for creating those accessible communities. Mm-hmm.
0: So, given the diverse population of Urbana-Champaign, how would you assess the varying levels of health support required? In your opinion, how many individuals, based on your background, access health resources relevant to their specific needs?
1: Sure.
0: So it's a loaded question. So
1: yeah.
0: Break it down and or engineer the question in any way that you want.
1: So the Champaign-Urbana Public Health District, being a local agency, is supposed to conduct a community health needs assessment plan, also called as the I-Plan, and we do that once every 5 years. And this plan is conducted so that you can identify the health concerns of the general population. In doing so, you identify priority areas that for which you would have goals, objectives, and an implementation cycle, right? And we've currently carried out, you know, kind of partly done the new I-Plan, but I don't have the results of that as yet. We're still in the process of analyzing those results. But I can kind of, you know, talk about the last I-Plan. And there were top three priority areas, and those were obesity, violence, and behavioral health. Mm-hmm. And what that means is once you've identified these key priority areas, you then set up these goals and objectives, right? Mm-hmm. And you map your successes and challenges thereof, right? You know, goals, you know, like priority areas like these, they're such huge and undertakings, right? And so it's not going to be like in, you know, in a span of 3 years or 5 years, you're going to drastically be able to make all of these changes, right? Mm. So these changes are very small, very incremental, and you can see them over a very, you know, over a very long period of time, but not, you know, not potentially from one cycle to the other. Mm. But that also provides the local health agency to collaborate with other partners. So hospitals do a community health improvement plan as well. Mm-hmm. They have to do that once every 3 years, and our new guidance is once every 5 years. Okay. But that's one way for us to be able to assess what the needs of the community, the health needs of the community are. You know, I recently worked on a senior needs assessment project for the health district, and, you know, oftentimes, you know, like how does it come to your attention that the needs of the senior population is, you know, gathering momentum, you know, in a certain period of time. You know, so what initially starts with a couple of instances, like in case of the senior citizens, it was, you know, the shutdown of a skilled nursing facility. You know, there was like downsizing of another, and then, you know, some kind of, you know, like conversations around that to be able to say, like, hey, you know what, this is a pressing need for our senior folks. What do we do about that? And what started as initial conversation then led us to do a survey and a primary and secondary data analysis. And we realized that, yes, you know, the senior population in Champaign County is growing at an alarming rate, right? And then we know that the services and the infrastructure which are designed for them are not going to be able to match up with that population, right? So in order for us to be more proactive, we need to have certain mechanisms in place. If that means having new facilities or working with other partners and alleviating, you know, some of their health disparities, then that needs to be done. So a lot of the times, I think the priority areas through the I-Plan or through other surveys allow us to identify what these health, what these health concerns of the population are. And thereafter, do you then have these resources which are geared towards those populations?
0: Okay, thank you. Wow, I mean, like, that was, like, very methodical. So what I can imagine is that there's this sort of ecosystem between you and the local partners. So you're all doing
1: your own
0: research.
1: Yes.
0: And continue to inform, like,
1: each
0: other.
1: Okay. Yes, yes. Oftentimes, you know, in the past, I would think that rather than thinking of agencies as being in silos, mm-hmm. a lot of the shift even in public health discourse has been about collaborating, right? You know, Julie Health, who's my mentor, and I have great respect for her, you know, she oftentimes talks about public health 3.0, which is more about, you know, kind of avoiding duplication, you know, consolidating the services. Because sometimes, you know, like there could be duplication of services across the, you know, across a certain area. And how do we then, you know, use our resources to the best that we can? How are we efficient about that, right? And so when we are forming these solid partnerships, which we realized during COVID-19, we had a good network of partnerships. Mm-hmm. The university was a partner, the hospitals were a partner, the park district, the school district, these were all partners, right? And there was a time when everybody needed to come together and kind of, you know, give a unified front, right? You know, put together a unified front. I think, like, you know, having a process wherein you are, number one, tapping into your partners and finding out where the commonality exists and where we can kind of, you know, be actual partners on that. And also kind of then efficiently using your resources is a great mindset, right? And I think Public Health 3.0 alludes to that as well.
2: So far, we've been exploring the technical side of health data with Zahida, how it's collected, analyzed, and used to shape public health decisions. But data is just one piece of the puzzle. To understand its full impact, we're turning to Julie Pride, administrator of the Champaign-Urbana Public Health District, to talk about how CUPHD transforms data into action and connects with the community that it serves. Hi, Julie. Thank you so much for being here with us today. Today, we want to build on the conversation that we're having with Zahida by exploring the broader community-centered impact of CUPHD's work. Beyond the data, how does CUPHD engage with the people that it serves? So many of our guests on this podcast have highlighted CUPHD as an incredible resource. Can you share more about CUPHD's mission and the heart behind your work in the community?
3: We're concerned about the bigger picture, trying to get out ahead of things, and that's what the data helps us with. We need to look at what is causing people to be unsafe or unhealthy. And it's just not as simple as saying, you know, do this, do that. You have to get out in front of things and look at what are the root causes. And we know a lot of the root causes that we see have to deal with, you know, systemic racism, have to do with barriers that have been put up for generations, whether it's towards accessing education or healthcare or housing. So we try to look at that, and then the data helps us to kind of map it out over time. Not only can we look at it and say, these are the problems that we're seeing, but as interventions start happening, then we can see, is it making any difference at all? And our community has been working on stuff through the Community Coalition for years and years. So we are starting to see that. The problem is, people want like an immediate type of solution, and you're just not going to see that. You have to look at the data over time to see impacts. I like to always say that around here, we believe in what Bill Fogg, who used to run the CDC, believed in, which is that epidemiology may be our scientific background, but our philosophical background is social justice. Because if we do not have social justice, none of these problems will be fixed in any meaningful way. And that's everything from tuberculosis to STDs to gun violence to heart disease to infant and child mortality. Everything has at the base issues related to social justice. And the profession of public health grew up at the same time as the profession of social work, labor movements, sanitation movements. There's a reason why, you know, they all kind of grew up together. And it's important that they stay together. And they often don't, but they need to stay together in order to.
4: Something that we also talked to Zahid about was during COVID, like when I would look at some of these interactive maps and narrow it down to even like my county or my neighborhood, like you're able to identify yourself in the map, and it doesn't just look like an array of numbers.
3: Exactly. And if you're able to manipulate it even more and say, in Champaign County, for example, did we have more people of color die from COVID than, you know, the rest of us? Because that was a nationwide problem. And we were able to look at ours and say, we did not follow that same trend. We could also, you know, look at it by every kind of thing. We could look at neighborhoods to see, is this neighborhood as vaccinated as this neighborhood? During H1N1, we were putting the data in real time as we were doing the clinics and looking at it to see, you know, what does our county look like? Because we're responsible for the whole county, right? So one of the things we noticed was just a couple blocks over from us on the map, it was very obvious that this little triangle had zero vaccinations in it. And we're like, what the heck? We looked at it, and it happened to be Shadowwood mobile home community, which had a lot of Spanish speaking. So that was like, okay, well, here's an issue. So we were able to get the mobile unit together, get in, interpreters, get information out, and go and vaccinate like 70 people that evening. So, you know, we need to look at stuff when we're in the middle of a crisis to adjust what we're doing. And to get that data in quickly, we were actually entering it all into our own little database just so we could look at it, map it, and see if we were missing places. Because it's hard to see, you know, as you're doing these, you can't tell. You know what I mean? If you're just giving shots all day long and no one's back there on the back end looking at the data, which was our job, is to put it in and look at it in a way that we could see stuff. If you're just looking at, you know, thousands of sheets coming through with people's name and address and stuff on it, it's not helpful. But by putting it on a map and making it visual like that, we could see. With COVID, what we benefited a ton from were the U of I modelers. I mean, they were modeling, taking all that data and modeling things out. And that was all, that was amazing. That was like being able to, you know, see the future and help us make plans based on that. Not just us, but the university, you know, whether it was them opening, whether it was bars who, we actually had some bars who voluntarily closed because the modelers were able to show them, if you remain open, this is how many students are going to get in, are going to get infected, and this is what's going to happen.
4: Just to wrap things up here, one last question is, what do you see the CU PhD doing going forward? And do you have any goals for the future? Anything that you haven't accomplished yet that you want to?
3: One of the things that we've done, you know, I think well, is to get the data out there, but we need to do way more of that. We're in a whole new world, right? Things are just so much faster, and we have artificial intelligence. We need to know how that's being used and how we can use it to better things. And there's something called Public Health 3.0 that we need to move into. For example, why do we need to do STDs here? There used to be a reason, because doctors didn't like to do them, and they were very bad at testing for STDs, and certainly they were very bad at talking to clients about sex. So public health departments had to do it, and there was that extra layer of like confidentiality, because you don't have to go look your doctor in the eye and tell them, you know, you were bad or whatever people thought. HIV, family planning, STDs, all of the stuff that we do, that needs to be wrapped into primary care. And not only does it need to be wrapped into it, but then we need to make sure that it's being done right. It's being culturally competent. It's being done medically accurate, because you would be surprised that how much non-medically accurate information related to specifically sexually transmitted anything. You'd be surprised at the information that comes out. So it's a matter of us doing our job of assurance, making sure that they're doing things the right way, but us not needing to do them. So, you know, that's one of the places that we're going to move away from. So our focus will be more and more on the data and the data analysis and the community partnerships and the being what's called a chief health strategist. So being the one in the community who brings together the coalitions and say, we need to address housing. How are we going to do that? And then, you know, use the same model we used in COVID and other things, but for more entrenched, more difficult issues than like an emergency issue. When there's an emergency, people are focused. When there's not an emergency, you know, it's more of a slog. You have to get people to say, I know this is hard, but you need to look at it 20 years down the line, because it's not going to be something we're going to fix right now, but we have to start putting the things in place or we're never going to fix it.
2: Remember, public health isn't just about numbers. It's about people, policies, and the partnerships that bring change to life. A big thank you to Julie Pride for sharing her insights. Now, let's get back to our conversation with Zahida. I was curious to learn a bit more about your role at the Office for Access and Equity. Could you tell us a bit more about what you do there?
5: Sure. So I am the Affirmative Action Data Analyst within the Office for Access and Equity. And the university is a federal contractor, because we get these grants from the government, right? And so we are mandated to create, execute, and implement an affirmative action plan. And this is from the employee lens, right? This affirmative action plan from the employee lens. And what that means is, in all aspects of our employment activity, so be it applications, recruitment, retention, hiring, promotion, termination, we want to make sure that the processes are such that an individual is not discriminated on the basis of protected class. So race, ethnicity, gender, sex, sexual orientation, a person's status as a veteran, a person's status as a person of disability, all of these protected class categories do not create an environment where the person has felt discriminated, right? And so we make sure that that plan is in place. And in addition to that, what me and my my coworker and I, we are tasked with is also monitoring and evaluating the results, right? And so that's where the data piece comes in, wherein we make sure that we have all of these components, and then we check for pay parity, we check for hiring information, promotion information, termination information, and a bunch of other things that happen thereof, right? To be able to see whether your workplace is diverse, inclusive, and equitable to all. And the reason we do that is because we know the benefits of having an equitable place, a diverse workplace, right? We're able to recruit and retain diverse talent, and it also reduces the risk of discrimination at the workplace. You're able to kind of work collectively.
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7: Behind the prison walls, a message is called a kite. Whispered words, a note passed hand to hand, a request submitted to the guards for medical care. Illicit or not, sending a kite means trusting that other people will bear it farther along until it reaches its destination. Here on KiteLine, we hope to share these words across the prison walls.
8: Riots at two separate prisons in Ecuador have left at least 31 people dead. On September 25th, violence broke out at a prison in the city of Esmeraldas, with reports showing that at least 17 people were killed. This comes only 3 days after a prison riot in the city of Machala resulted in the deaths of 13 prisoners and a guard. Officials have stated that these acts of violence were due to conflict between organized crime groups involved in drug trafficking. Colonel William Calle, a police commander who responded to the incident in Machala, was quoted in an article by CNN stating, quote, "You know there's gang conflict in this prison. Two cell blocks are controlled by an organized crime group, and that's where these murders are occurring," end quote. Ecuador's prisons are highly dangerous, with the Inter-American Commission on Human Rights reporting over 590 deaths due to prison violence between January 2020 and December 2024. Additional factors that have contributed to poor conditions include overcrowding, insufficient staffing, and inadequate medical care. In January 2024, President Daniel Noboa declared an internal armed conflict in Ecuador in response to a period of widespread violence, which officially classified 22 gangs as terrorist organizations and enabled the military to assume control of prisons. Although this act was followed by a temporary decrease in homicides, it also led to increased allegations of human rights abuses by the military, according to an article by Human Rights Watch. A press release by the UN Committee Against Torture from July 2024 detailed concern over the management of Ecuador's prison system and urged the government to, quote, redouble its efforts to implement a comprehensive plan to address the prison crisis and its systemic causes with a human rights approach, end quote.
6: After decades of neglect, Martin Sostre is finally receiving his due as a pioneer of prisoner organizing and black anarchism. Garrett Felber's powerful biography, A Continuous Struggle, The Revolutionary Life of Martin Sostre, excavates his many contributions as well as the work of his support committee in the successful Free Martin Sostre movement. This week, KiteLine spoke with Garrett about his work on Sostre and his connections to the struggles continuing to our present day. Let's get started.
9: Welcome to another edition of KiteLine Radio. We are very excited to be here today with Garrett Felber, who is the author of a new biography entitled A Continuous Struggle, The Revolutionary Life of Martin Sostre. And Martin Sostre was a black Puerto Rican activist and organizer and jailhouse lawyer, one of the most important figures in the revolutionary tradition in the 20th century in the United States, but also someone who perhaps has not received the level of attention that his story and his organizing requires. And so Garrett has done us all an enormous service by writing a incredibly detailed and riveting biography of Sostre, which has just come out from AK Press. Garrett, thank you so much for joining us today on Kiteline Radio. It's such a pleasure to have you here.
10: Thanks, Brian. It's a pleasure to be here, and thanks for the kind words.
9: Could you just start off by telling us who Martin Sostre was?
10: Yeah, I mean, he was many things during the course of his long life. Sostre was best known as a revolutionary political prisoner during the 1960s and 70s, after he was framed and scapegoated for the Buffalo Rebellion of 1967 during the long hot summers. And he was running a revolutionary bookstore in Buffalo, actually one of three. So that's, you know, sort of the era in which he was best known. He was also a progenitor of Black anarchism. He started identifying with anarchism during his incarceration in the early 1970s and mentored folks like Lorenzo Kimboa Irvin and, you know, others like Ashanti Alston, who are often identified as sort of early Black anarchists. And then Martin had this whole other prehistory to his political imprisonment, where he was a politicized prisoner in the Nation of Islam, who, as you mentioned, was a jailhouse lawyer and laid much of the legal foundation for the prisoners' rights movement and the constitutional rights of incarcerated people, and then had this whole other chapter after he was released in 1976, where he was a tenant organizer, youth mentor, and doing community work in New Jersey. So, yeah, the book sort of traces his ideological development and his key ideas as he moved through these different periods in his life.
9: I think that's one of the really interesting things about the book and about his position is, as someone who, as you kind of frame it at the beginning of the book, as someone who was very much a kind of seeker, someone who never kind of solidified his thinking into a dogmatism, somebody who was always open and always trying to move and think about contemporary issues and contemporary problems. And you kind of very helpfully laid out this kind of tripartite structure of these three moments of his life. And maybe it would be helpful just to kind of focus on each of the three. Maybe you could say something about his kind of Nation of Islam moment, his moment of being a kind of progenitor of prisoner rights, and then the shift in his organizing once he is released in the later 70s.
10: Yeah, so he, you know, grew up in East Harlem in a very radical atmosphere, a sort of Black radical internationalism. He was particularly influenced by Louis Michaud's bookstore on 125th Street as a community space where people could sit and read. And when he went to prison for a 12-year sentence in 1952, he began studying, learning law, practicing yoga, and joined the Nation of Islam at a particular moment in the NOI's history as well, in the late 50s, where it was really burgeoning in prisons. Malcolm X was, you know, outside doing nationwide tours, establishing temples everywhere. And the Nation of Islam in New York in particular was a really, in New York prisons, was a really radical, and I argue in the book, kind of autonomous space for folks to organize. So Martin was a part of this community of people who were, you know, studying together. They had their own library that they controlled. They had a space in the prison yard where they would cook halal food. Just all these different forms of communalism in prison that were intensely repressed in the late 1950s, around the time that the Nation of Islam was coming to sort of the fore of national discourse, and at the same time that then Sostre started filing these lawsuits over the constitutional rights to religious practice, that Muslims did not have the same right to religious space, to access the Quran, to religious medals, all of these different things, to readings, you know, sort of more predominant religions in the United States, such as Christians and Jews had. And so as he filed these lawsuits, then the state's repression came down, and he actually wound up being in solitary confinement for the remaining 5 years of his prison sentence while filing these lawsuits that eventually do sort of lay the foundation for his later cases. So just the idea that people in prison had constitutional rights was sort of anathema to the courts at that time. And by the time he came home in 1964, having served the full 12 years, the latter half of that in solitary, he moves to Buffalo, gets a job at the Bethlehem Steel Mill there, and within 6 months had established the Afro-Asian Bookshop on the east side of Buffalo on Jefferson Avenue. And over the course of 2.5 years, really sort of connects the dots of a lot of radical movements in Buffalo that are happening at the time. I mean, this is the growth of the anti-war movement on campuses. The University at Buffalo was a very active space during that time, and some of those students were politicized by Martin and visited his bookstore. And then he's also, you know, in the midst of the Black community of Buffalo, politicizing young people there. And then you have this kind of third segment of the community, which is the Workers' World Party, and sort of interracial labor organizing. So his bookshop just becomes this kind of locus where all these things connect. And of course, the FBI and state police had already been surveilling him from the moment that he arrives in Buffalo. So in 1967, when there's this uprising there, as in many cities across the country, Martin's framed on a heroin possession charge by an informant. And then that sort of segues into this period where he's best known, of his 9 years as a political prisoner, where he sort of moves from revolutionary Black nationalism to Marxist-Leninism and eventually to anarchism. And I'll sort of just gloss over that part and move to the third part that you mentioned, which is when he comes home. So in 1976, when he receives gubernatorial clemency, he's really an incredibly well-known international political prisoner. This was one of the, you know, biggest victories of the Black Power era in terms of, you know, his defense committees being able to bring him home from a 31 to 41 year virtual life sentence. And then at this point, he really just kind of recedes from public view. And in part, that's just because he's doing, you know, day-to-day community work in New Jersey with a comrade that he met who's much younger, Sandy Shivak. And the two of them bought buildings at auction from the city. They converted one of them at 40 Market Street into their kind of headquarters and a community center, several places that they turned into affordable housing, and their final project, which was to establish a daycare center that they ran through the early 2000s.
9: It's amazing, and you've recuperated so much interesting work done by Sostre, and I'm wondering if you could just pull back a little bit for us as someone who's, you know, historian of radical movements and radical thought in the United States, and just maybe position Sostre for us a little bit. What is his importance, and why perhaps has he been somewhat overlooked in the radical imagination or in our understanding of radical history?
10: There's many reasons why I think his ideas are so pertinent today. I mean, I think one of them is, you know, he's not identifying as an abolitionist per se at the time in the way that we can think about it in contemporary terms, but I think it's really helpful in the sense that he is talking about abolition, but abolition of the state most often. I mean, he talks occasionally about the sort of need to eradicate prisons, but it just, I think it reminds us of the revolutionary project that abolition is, which requires an overthrow of the state as well. Another piece that I think is really, that I found very helpful in thinking about organizing today, is that he just has this dexterity in the way that he organizes of seeing everything as a possible site of struggle. So he doesn't sort of forgo aspects of engaging with the state or using the courts or using the law, but he does so without legitimizing them. And I think that's a sort of nimbleness that we really need desperately today. You know, yeah, and I think just too, like, he gives us such a model for the dynamism of struggle that, you know, all of these sort of entry points for the people that he struggled with, they're like possible

0: has been somewhat marginalized in our histories. I mean, I think one of them is just the prison itself. And, you know, we don't have that many sort of stories of people who struggled in prisons. I mean, Martin was part of such a deep tradition of people who whose stories remain unknown. And those that we do have often either published memoirs or were martyred. And since he was neither, I think that's a big part of it. And another was just that he was not often writing as much as he was organizing. He was a big proponent of action and deeds and showing tangible material gains in the world to bring people into struggle. So that was an emphasis for him, even as he was a really dynamic and sometimes prolific writer. So I think those are all reasons why he's less known. But I've been really energized by just even since I first found out about Martin, maybe a little over a decade ago, about how many more people are coming to him and his ideas.
1: Is that accurate to say that most of the work that we know of his published writing comes from those kind of communicational forms? And can you say just a little bit about his kind of body of intellectual work, him as a thinker and a writer?
0: Yeah, I'm actually sort of deep in this question right now because I'm finishing putting together a collection of his writings, which will be out with AK next May when the paperback of the biography comes out. And, you know, it's interesting because he's someone who goes through all of these different intellectual, ideological changes in his life, and yet his writing is almost entirely within, or is at least like his sort of writing that we have access to happens in this kind of 9-10 year period where he's a political prisoner and not much prior or after. So there's almost a sense in which his written thought is kind of truncated compared to, you know, the rest of his development. But during that period, you're right. I mean, a lot of it, at least for the book, what I found the most helpful, where he's really laying out his ideas about anarchism, for example, like there's really just one typed page that's sort of titled Some Comments on Anarchism. But it was this interesting challenge of like someone who had such an impact on the development of Black anarchism and yet published very little about it per se. And so really his ideas about anarchism came through in his letters to his defense committee comrades, where he's talking about decentralizing the committees and establishing a federation of bases and the importance of propaganda of the deed and of prefiguration. And so many of his ideas are sort of embedded, as I mentioned earlier, in action, right? They're all sort of not just being laid out for a sort of nebulous mass readership, but really on a one-on-one basis with different people in his defense committees based on where their political development is. The one exception I would say to that is at several points in his life, he establishes revolutionary newspapers. So one of them is Black News, another is Vanguard. And even though they're all very short-lived, there are these moments where he sort of pulls back from a period of, you know, extreme activity, whether it's filing lawsuits or organizing inside or all of the above, and sort of analyzes the phase that he's leaving or the phase that he's going to. And one of the ideas that he returns to again and again is the idea of political prisoner exchanges, of captive U.S. state agents for prisoners of war like himself. And so one of the things in the collection that I'm going to publish is the sort of three iterations of his essays about political prisoner exchanges and how that develops. And I guess one of the interesting things to your question about like where his influence is that one of these three pieces is called Pilots for Panthers, which is a phrase that is taken up for Huey Newton and Bobby Seale and, you know, a sort of recurring call by the Panthers. And as far as I could tell, that's something that Sostre contributed, but is not often attributed to him. So I think there are all sorts of ways like that, where his ideas were very influential on that revolutionary period, but have not really been attributed to him as much as they should.
1: How should we think about him within that longer history of the struggle for prisoners' rights? And how would you kind of explain his role and his positionality and his importance for people?
0: The easiest explanation for that would

0: is one that I think both Lorenzo and Ashanti sort of gave to me when I asked them first about Martin. They essentially said, oh, Sostre was the George Jackson of the East Coast. So that was at least how he was understood by many folks who were part of revolutionary movements during that period on the East Coast. The prehistory to Attica story is really well captured in kind of the most like detailed memoir type writing that he ever published, which was The New Prisoner. And he really traces in that essay, in this kind of immediate post-Attica moment, how Attica is this 13-year struggle that started with Muslims in the Nation of Islam, like himself, in the late 50s. And I just think that's an incredible document to really, I mean, it tracks along Orsami Burton's book, Tip of the Spear, of just like thinking about the long Attica revolt and how all of these things were in conversation with one another and part of deeper lineages. And I just think Martin can be seen in those terms, in terms of like the legal foundations. I mean, it's definitely no exaggeration to say that he was one of the most important, if not the most important, jailhouse lawyer. People who are jailhouse lawyers always know Sostre's cases and have cited his cases and often know him only through that first. So that's no exaggeration. I just think his thinking and the way that his ideas circulated throughout the revolutionary movements of that time and then have, filtered down since then it was something that was really lost. And so part of my impetus for writing this book was really just to remedy the intergenerational gap between talking to people from that period who all knew Martin well, like immediately knew his name, could put him in context, and folks of my generation and younger who, up until the last 5 years or so may not have known of him at all.
1: That segues perfectly into something I really wanted to ask you about, which is how did you come to this project? What was your first encounter with Sostre? How did that meeting happen?
0: I mean, it was very sort of happenstance and kind of esoteric grad student stuff. I was working on my dissertation and doing research on this earlier period that we've been talking about of the Nation of Islam's organizing in prisons. And I was reading a letter which was written by an incarcerated Muslim who was being held in solitary confinement. And he was writing to Malcolm X, asking Malcolm to be an expert witness at an upcoming trial that Martin had authored. And he listed Martin X. Sostre as someone who was being held in solitary with him. And so at the time, I was just trying to find people to interview and having very little success. But I found Martin's name in the online white pages and I wrote him a letter. And he wrote me back with this manila envelope full of primary sources of, a revolutionary newsletter, The Vanguard, that I mentioned that he wrote from solitary confinement at Wallkill. And then him sitting at a daycare graduation with Sandy Shivak in the 90s. And he declined the interview and said that he was too busy, which was funny, just thinking back, because he was 90 years old at the time. And he and I corresponded a little bit back and forth, but he essentially said, these documents will tell you more than I could. So that kind of just set me on the journey of figuring out then what these documents did tell me. How could I get from this revolutionary newsletter from solitary in 1972 to this daycare in the early 90s to the history that I was already, immersed in when coming to him in the late 50s.
1: So this is something you've alluded to, which is how his work speaks to contemporary struggles. But I want to just make a space for you to expand a little bit on that. Where are the through lines that you see, and how can we be learning from Sostre in the present, and how can he help us push forward our thinking and our organizing?
0: I mean, I think the ones that I already mentioned are the big ones about the dynamism of struggle and the like different on-ramps, as well as the willingness to sort of fight on multiple terrains while not legitimizing the state, sort of fighting within and around it. The other one that's, probably obvious, but I always say it because it's not always obvious to people, is that thinking about the role of incarcerated people within revolutionary movements, I'm always amazed when there's people who identify as abolitionists but are not in community with folks in prison, or criminalized people in general. So that's like just another kind of obvious lesson that Martin gives us. And then, yeah, and then I just think, the other piece of that I sort of touched on earlier is just understanding abolition as something beyond abolishing prisons and police, but also thinking about the what they serve, which is not just capitalism, but the state, and thinking about how we can broaden abolitionist movements to have sort of that anti-authoritarian, anti-statist critique built into them.
1: There's a lot of other projects that have been occurring around Sostre's work, many of which I believe you've been involved in. Could you talk to us a little bit for our listeners about some of the present work that's going on around Sostre, whether it's the archive or the campaign around Geraldine Pointer? What else is going on out there? How can people kind of plug in and be a part of learning and recuperating Sostre's history and importance for contemporary movements?
0: Yeah, I'm sure this is a partial list, but the ones that I'm most aware of or have been involved in, one of them, certainly if folks want to check out the Martin Sostre Institute, that was something that William C. Anderson and I, along with at sort of Lorenzo Kimball Irvin's urging, established a few years ago to just make Martin's work better known and make it more available. A group of comrades and I have been working to finalize a 7-part curriculum so that I'm hoping in the next year will be finished. That's something that's been a multi-year project. Again, just finding ways for people to kind of tap into these intellectual legacies. The campaign that you mentioned is incredible and thriving. So this is a Martin Sostre had a co-defendant, Geraldine Pointer, who wound up serving over 2 years in prison and lost custody of her 5 children. And the Pointer family, along with Sostre's family, filed a legal, it's sort of more of an administrative case, really, through the DA's office in Erie County to have their records expunged. And so that's an ongoing campaign to exonerate Geraldine and Martin. But it's really expanded in beautiful ways beyond that to reclaiming the space at 1412 Jefferson. So there's now a community garden there, and a bulletin board and a free radical library. Shout out to James, who's just been doing incredible organizing there on the ground. And then James, along with Dr. Tiana Wilson, have put together a Freedom School, which just finished up its first summer program there in Buffalo, of a Freedom School for young folks in Buffalo. And then, some things that are less sort of obviously linked to Martin's legacy, but certainly that I'm involved in that grew out of my thinking around defense campaigns. I've been working on this campaign to free the Mississippi Five, which is now a bit of a misnomer. We actually have 6 women that we're supporting who were sentenced to life with the possibility of parole after 10 years, but have been all held for over 35 years and denied up to 50 times collectively. So folks can find out about that campaign just by Googling Free the Mississippi Five as well. And that's something that, for me at least, was very informed by Martin's own defense committees.
1: Wonderful. Garrett, thank you for this amazing book, and thank you so much for joining us today on Kiteline.
0: Yeah, thanks for that invite.
2: For this episode, we included music by Buffalo legends Dyke and the Blazers, who released Funky Broadway in 1967, the year of the Buffalo Uprising and Sostre's arrest. This has been Kiteline. 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

0: Good evening, you are listening to WRF Radio Abana 104.5 FM. It is now time for the Harukanus. Harukanus will come to you every Friday from 6 p.m. to 7 p.m. Today the show is hosted by Mugiko from Kyoto and Ryuta from Tokyo, Japan. Today we will speak in Japanese as we connect you to Japan's radio and stream. We hope through our show you will discover various aspects of society and culture in the daily lives. You can also enjoy the music and sounds we bring you.こんばんは、こんにちは、おはようございます。はるかのショーの時間です。はるかのショーはアメリカリノイ州のアーバナシアのコミュニティラジオ WRF をお届けしていますが、今週の番組としての収録はただいま日本時間の7月8日水曜日、午後2時過ぎです。もう一個は京都から、リュッタさんは東京から参加しています。リュッタさん、こんにちは。
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104.5 FM WRFULP Urbana. It's an open forum. An open forum of the Urbana-Champaign community. And the views expressed are those of the speakers. Not intended to represent WRFU or UCIMC. Oh, come on over to the Earth Church. I'm Reverend Billy. Yeah, it was pre-recorded, but I remember when we recorded it, it was so live. Things are living inside Earth Riot Radio. It's a riot for the Earth. We're working for the Earth. We're defending the Earth. Oh, I remember Mother Earth got us shouting, Earth-a-loo-yah! I see peace hit the talking heads like amazing facial tics. I see orangutans debating the mahogany loggers. I got to be surreal sometimes to understand. I see the plain truth rising like a 50s Japanese lizard. I see rec rooms devour Rupert Murdoch in front of his sons. I got to be exorcised sometimes to understand. I see new drug laws that give prosecutors no time to play with. I

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You see, fake bohemianism swallowed by your sidewalks. You got to be surreal sometimes to understand.

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You see, the tourists walk backwards out of their pollution. You see them go home and demand a local paradise. You see, you got to be impossible sometimes to understand. I got to be surreal. 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I got to be impossible. Impossible sometimes. Sometimes to understand.

Welcome to the Earth Church. Come on in. The name of our radio show is Earth Riot Radio and Podcast. Today we have a preoccupation, a main issue that we're worrying about. It's the unexpected appearance in our lives of nothingness. Ooh, what do I mean by that? I'm not talking about death, the big D, and nothingness. I'm not talking about how we feel lost in consumerism or fascism, and we feel lots of nothingness in our lives. Not talking about that. We're talking about the current Earth experience we're having of extinction. As life disappears by hundreds and thousands of species, there's a silent cloud of nothingness moving toward us. Don't you feel it? I think we all do. And we are very proud. Humanity's very proud. Our brains are the royalty of all existence. Well, no, not exactly. We need help.